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1: Welcome to Talking Jazz. My guest today is Paolo Almeida, and we'll talk about a brand new album, Love in Motion. Welcome, Paolo.
2: Thank you. Thank you so much. It's a great pleasure to be here talking with you.
1: Great to have you. So usually, since, you know, not everybody who listens knows all the musicians, I ask my guests to just give us your background in a nutshell. I mean, you're from Brazil, but how did you get into this jazz business, and how did you get to Basel? So let us know a little bit about your background.
2: I mean, first of all, I come from a musical family, I would say, like, because we start, all of us start in the church, as many musicians in Brazil. I started, like, as a kid playing drums in this church. And also my father, he was a trombone player, so he was playing, like, in a big band during a long time. And then I was always with him, like, on the rehearsals, and then checking, like, the drums was close to the trombone knife. So I was always, like, looking to the drums, like, I want to play this. And he got it, like, really fast. And then he asked me, you want to play? I will put you to get lessons with this drummer. And then I started. And then this was the best thing in my life. This was the first step into the music. Since a kid, yeah, also my grandma, she was always singing close to us, like traditional sambas, you know, where I could learn from her. And also after this, I went in a Conservatorio di Tatuí, which is one of the biggest conservatories in the whole Latin America, I would say. It's really big. And then I stayed there. I started to play. I don't know, I was 14 years old. I was already playing in the clubs, already playing. My father always helping me, like, to bring the drums and then finish the gig. He was there. After this, I moved on for São Paulo, also Rio de Janeiro. And then I tried at some point, after playing with a lot of artists in Brazil, like a lot of musicians with a nice background. I tried this program in Basel in 2019, which was a Focus Year program. I don't know if you heard about. So
1: yeah, it's a great opportunity for people to study for a year and get everything paid for.
2: Yeah, it was incredible. Like, and then I got it. I came here with my wife also. She's also Italian, so she could stay here for, like, the European Union deals. I mean, she could stay. And then after the program, actually in the middle of the program, we got this COVID time, which was a crazy moment. And then, like, in the middle of the program, exactly in the middle, we was in a good place, actually, I would say, because Brazil was totally terrible at this time. We could not back us on the political way, the political sides. I mean, it was terrible. And then we decided to stay here a bit. Mm-hmm. I finished the program. And then things started to get better. And then the director of the school, he wrote to me saying, like, oh, listen, we need you to teach here some lessons. You up to do this? Of course, I was like, it was a dream for me. I was like, oh my God, of course. I mean, it was because one teacher just got out, and then they had to find a way really quickly and then invited me. Mm. And then I started to teach at the school in 2021. Yeah, middle of 2021. And I'm still there. I mean, I'm still teaching Brazilian music. I teach a drums lesson, percussion, also ensemble lessons. So that's why I'm here. Yeah, and I'm super happy here. Like, the community, like, as we said, like, this program, Focus here, also the university, this city, specifically Basel, is super incredible, like how they support the musicians, because we have like some foundations. For example, this building where I live is from the same foundation, which helps also the university. The name is Musik Vom Haus. Have two big buildings, like only musicians live on this building. And then you have also studios to practice. It's a dream. So the whole community is are here, you know, like if you want to play, you want to do a session, if you want to try compositions, if you want to try anything, we have two buildings, like one in front of each other. Like it's really easy to play together, like being together, making concerts together. Basel is a super special place for musicians, I would say.
1: What
2: I'm super happy.
1: Yeah. What a cool story. Yeah, well, we'll talk a little bit more too and about
2: for
1: the
2: sure,
1: environment,
2: for sure.
1: But I would love for people to get a taste from this new album. First, when I got is Burning Skin, which actually has more to do with the anxiety part. What should we listen for going into that?
2: What I could say, I always try to transform those kind of feelings. For example, I was suffering with this anxiety and then feeling a burning skin all the time, like putting some cream, something like that, and was, why I'm feeling this? Of course, I'll try to put this feeling in the music, in a composition. So I always try to go in this direction, how to bring those feelings, even it's a not so good feeling. The idea of the composition inspired like an Ermeto Pascual way of composer, I mean, which is like one of my gurus, I would say.
1: Well, let's have a listen. This is Burning Skin, selection from the new album Love in Motion by my guest today, drummer Paolo Almeida.

0: That was Burning Skin, a track from the new album Love in Motion. And my guest today is Paolo Almeida, who's talking to me from Basel in Switzerland. Yeah, let's go a little bit deeper in this whole artist thing and what an opportunity you have. So this next one we're going to go to is called Sopro, which I guess has something to do with life being a breath. And I love what you told us about this opportunity and just saying yes. So, and we just also talked about how you composed, you know, a burning feeling and set that into music. Let's talk a bit about your composition process. So, for example, how did you get the burning feeling into music, or this idea of having a concept like Malcolm Braff's concept and turning it into music?
1: I always try to bring the composition from the feelings, from the intuition, and not thinking too much. Mm. I mean, especially this Sopro was a song that I composed. I was crazy, like practicing Malcolm Braff conceptions. He's also here, like in Basel, teaching. So we are friends. And he's also from Brazil, so we can speak in Portuguese. I was really reflecting about this, like how also the life is a kind of a brief, is super short at the same time, but also you can do have to enjoy all moments in your life. So we have like both sides. And then I was trying to bring the sensation for the music, you know, like both sides. We are in five, but sometimes we are in two, you know. We chant in the middle of the solos, principally. I mean, actually, in the first part of the composition, we also chant for 2/4. It's kind of by own Brazilian rhythm. It's kind of changing, you know, motion. I got really inspired from Malcolm. So I try to connect this both image, I would say, Malcolm conceptions with this Sopro feeling, you know. So that's why I put this name. But it's super, I compose on piano normally. I use my voice for everything. My voice is kind of my first instrument for me. I start with my voice and then I go to piano and then I find a way to connect to them.
0: Very cool. Well, let's immerse ourselves in this beautiful tune. This is Sopro, another selection from the new album Love in Motion by my guest today, Paolo Almeida.

0: That was Un Sopro, a selection from the new album Love in Motion by my guest today, Paolo Almeida. And, you know, it's a special year, actually, month. We're celebrating Miles Davis at 100, right? May 26th mm-hmm. would have been his 100th birthday. And I believe the next song we're going to listen to has a connection there with an encounter with Hermeto Pascual and Miles Davis. Do you want to tell us a little bit about it? What do you know about it?
1: I had a talk with him about this. I mean, he was always like talking about his stories and a lot of things. I mean, and then he told, like, he was in the studios because I told Moreira, who was recording this album as a percussion player. And then Miles was really something, and Hermeto was telling Miles, you know, like, to do a connection. I don't know. They are friends from another life. I don't know. Miles just asked him, like, oh, Albino, it's because Hermeto's Albino. Do you have some composition here to show to me? And then, yeah, I have a lot, but I have two here, like, really nice. I want to show you. And then he started to show the composition, and Miles was like, oh my God, we're going to record this now. So then they was in studios. There are many takes of this song, especially Nenhum Talvez, which is, I was searching about, was like, I found like 16, 17 wow. takes of this song. Which one is different? Like, are really different. And then some Hermeto singing the melody with Miles. Some Hermeto do this. I don't know how to say this in English. Yeah, they got really, really close. The connection between them was super strong and deep. They record two songs from Hermeto, which is a little church, mm-hmm. which means igrejinha in Portuguese. And also this other one called Nenhum Talvez. They put a different name as a second track, like a Selim, which is Selim is Miles in the other, in the opposite way, right?
0: Oh, yeah, backwards.
1: Connection, it's a beautiful connection, yeah. He also talked about this. Miles invited him to play a box, like to fight, I mean, to play.
0: Oh, right, Miles loved boxing, that was
1: it. Yeah, and then he told, yeah, but my eyes, because his eyes, he has a problem, and then it's always moving. Mm-hmm. And then he said, like, I was there with Miles, and my eyes just go in a different way, and Miles go, and then I just, boom, I could get him.
0: Which album did this end up on?
1: Was this live? Wasn't this Beats Brill period? You know, but I don't remember the name exactly, but I think it's Miles Live. I think it's Dave Holland. Mm-hmm. I mean, this period of Jack DeJohnette.
0: The Bitches Brew group.
1: Bitches Brew group, yeah. Mm-hmm.
0: Oh, I'll have to go find it. Well, mm-hmm. I guess we get your version of it, and that's actually with vocals. So you found a wonderful Swiss singer.
1: Lizette was incredible. And this recording, especially of this track, was super incredible. We did in one take, no rehearsals. Boof, was magical. Super, super good moment.
0: Maybe that's a good time to tell us who all the other players are. So I don't think I mentioned that yet.
1: And the other ones, yeah. It's Lorenzo Vitolo on piano from Italy. And Juan Codina on bass from Spain, and Josh Schofield from UK.
0: On saxophone,
1: yeah.
0: Very cool. Well, let's have a listen, and I'll do my best. Nenhum Talvez, did I get close?
1: Yeah, this good. Nenhum Talvez.
0: This is also from the album Love in Motion, and my guest today is Paolo Almeida.

0: That was Nenyum Talvez. This is a selection from a brand new album, Love in Motion. And I'm talking to drummer, percussionist, composer Paulo Almeida about the music that was just recently released. We're going to have a few more that we're going to listen to. But this next one is called Resilience. You're talking about how winter was a little bit difficult to get through coming from Brazil. So tell us about that.
1: Yeah, it's. I mean, I'm here like 7 years and I didn't get usual with this feeling. It's always hard, especially, I mean, it started here in Brazil, the winter time started like around November, middle of November, and then goes into April. It changed year by year, but for me, it's really, really, really hard. I have to be resilient with this all the time, every year, because I miss light. For me, the cold is not the problem, but the light. Mm-hmm. So I try to go, for example, in February, normally I go to Spain, to find some lights over there, like I go there and then I see I'm really connected with the sea, also the forest, really connected with those things. So I miss a lot. This is one thing. So this composition came from this feeling of...
0: You need light. It's quite melancholy, yeah. That whole piece. So I can see that. It's the darkness of winter trying to get out of that funk. So I assume you don't get to visit that much for Brazil right now, right?
1: Yeah. When I go there, it's when it's summer here. Because it's when the university are in holidays. I have to. It's the only time I can't go there and stay 1 month there. And then there is winter. But the winter in Brazil is like easy, 25, sometimes 30 degrees. So this is the winter in Brazil. I'm still feeling summer in Brazil, even the winter time.
0: Always some pros and cons when you switch places. Let's get a little melancholy here and imagine the long winter nights and short days. So here is a piece called Resilience. This is from the new album Love in Motion, and I'm talking to Paulo Almeida.

0: That was Resilience, a piece from a new album by my guest today, Paolo Almeida. Yeah, we talked about moving from one continent to the other. This next one is an interesting, I'll try my best with the pronunciation again, Ipe, it's called, and it's about the Brazilian dream, a tree. Going back to the intercontinental living, so you're in Basel now, and you're teaching, and you came out of this program that kind of supports the future of jazz. So I'm kind of curious what you see in your teaching and in the young people coming up. Do you see any directions and talking about this tree that's growing?
1: Yeah, I would say especially in Basel, I see like the people who come here to study in university are really interested. They want to grow as a musician, as an artist. Mm. And here's a really, really, really nice place to see how this tree start to growing. So I think many arms of this tree are connected with this program I mentioned before, the Focus Here program. A lot of people who come, they stay here. And then they start to create a new thing also, like, it's a big community. Also, we have small communities, you know, like, for example, Brazilians one, and then they start to connect it with the Swiss people, and then it's a new arm of this tree, I would say. Mm-hmm. And then you have the other side of people come from, I don't know, sometimes from Africa or even from Japan. You know, the cultural environment is like really big. You can learn with them all the time. I learn with my students all the time. I think it's the best, one of the best things music. I mean, when I teach, I'm learning also. So also from the culture for this specific place, I mean, different place, you learn a different thing. And learning, it's always good. I mean, I feel like if we are in this flow of learning, we grow a lot. This is what I feel here in Basel, is this connection, a big community growing together, like each one trying to make like their own way of composition, own way of playing. The difference between them are really, really, really beautiful, this here in Basel.
0: Yeah, and you're right. It's really interesting. It's good to see the youngsters come up with all these new directions and be so curious about this music and learning it and how global it has become. You know,
1: people
0: together from everywhere in the world now, and then they engage in this process of creating music together, which is what jazz is, and that's just a really cool thing. So tell us about Ipe. What's the tree? And what's the inspiration for that tune?
1: Yeah, Ipe is a beautiful tree. I mean, especially this Ipe, which I mentioned in this composition, was yellow, super yellow. How to say, it's like pretty tall. Tree, but and then on the top you have this really like a yellow color. It's

0: wonderful this EP. And also you was during the time which I was in a period when I had like a surgery in my heart. I was younger, like more than 10 years ago, I discovered a problem in my heart, which was a congenital problem, and I didn't know about this. I had to do this surgery, and then I was walking a lot close to my house, and always I stopped on this EP, sit there and do some meditation. So was from this period. I mean, I think this composition brings this hope feeling, which is in Brazilian, esperança, Hoffnung in German. Yeah, bring this feeling.
1: Oh, let's get that feeling. We need it, I think. Yeah. We need a lot of esperanza right now.
0: Exactly. It's true.
1: So we're going to listen to Ipe. This is another selection from the new album Love in Motion by my guest today, Paolo Almeida.

0: That was Ipe, a selection from the album Love in Motion by my guest today, Paolo Almeida. And yeah, we got to learn quite a bit about Brazilian culture. I guess there's one more we have to learn about. Saki or Sachi, tell us about that. Mm. Who is that?
1: It's Saci.
0: Saci.
1: Saci, yeah. Saci is the protector of the forest. Mm-hmm. One of these protectors. We have many. I mean, also into we have Caipora, we have Saci, we have many of them. I feel like they are spirits who protect the forest, mm-hmm. I would say. It's not connected really with this universe of Orishas. I don't know if you heard about this. Orishas as which is my religion, it's close, it's into the Orishas. It's from the African, especially from this part of Nigeria. We have this in Brazil because we have a lot of people from Africa because this crazy period we had. So those ones, Saci, for example, it's a kind of indigenous spirit. Mm-hmm. Who protected the forest. And he has just one leg. It's a black. And then he has one leg.
0: Okay.
1: And yeah, you can afterwards search about. And he has a cap, a red cap.
0: Really, okay.
1: Like really, really big. And then he's always like jumping with one leg. So this composition is about this. I mean, starting kind of 3 and then goes to 5 and then goes for a free session and then ending in a kind of bow motion vibe. So it's a kind of Saci for me. just walking, jumping and like with one leg, like, wow.
0: Well, we'll have to go look up the figure, how it looks like, but I can't imagine. So the one-legged jump and the red cat bopping. So if people want to find out about the album, about what you're doing, where should we send them to?
1: I have my Bandcamp, but I have also my website. You can just look. Google with Paolo Almeida, Love in Motion, you will find, of course. But I would suggest like my website and my Bandcamp.
0: Okay. So is it paoloalmeida.com or?
1: Yeah, Paolo with U, right? Not with L. With O. A lot of people write with O, Paolo.
0: Ooh.
1: Because it's an Italian name, Paolo. Mm-hmm. But my one is with Paolo Almeida drummer .com.
0: Paolu, right?
1: L-O-O. Paolo. Mm-hmm. The last one is O. Paulo.
0: Got it. Paulo and Paolo and Almeida. So look.
1: Exactly.
0: Paolo Almeida and Love in Motion, and you'll find the website, you'll find the Bandcamp, which is great anyway to support. They give most of the money to the artists, so thank you, Bandcamp.
1: Yes, exactly.
0: Any concerts coming up or touring on the album?
1: We're planning a tour for November.
0: Okay.
1: Yeah, we are working on this, like we did some concert already here in Basel and Barzai, also in Zug and another city in Switzerland. But we are working on this. I think it's a nice tour is going to come.
0: So. Great. Just stay updated. Find the website and Bandcamp.
1: Paolo, yes,
0: thank you. Thank you for taking the time and sharing your beautiful music with us.
1: Thank you, Monica, for inviting me to have me. It was a great pleasure to talk with you and get to meet you. So.
0: Well, good luck with everything. So we'll enjoy the last track, Sassy. So this is also the closing track of the album Love in Motion. And my guest today was drummer, percussionist, composer Paulo Almeida.

0: 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My guest today was drummer, percussionist, educator, composer, Paulo Almeida.
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0: are the stuff that dreams are made of, with wheels. Cars are more than transportation. 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Next time on The Score, let's get behind the wheel of some of the most intriguing cars ever imagined. 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

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I've known other charms, but I've just been rehearsing in those other arms. 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Well, I know the score.

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0: I love teaching at the University of Indianapolis because of how well I get to know my students. 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

0: is Dave Baghdad, host of The Kitchen Party Kaylee. 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

0: Baghdad, host of the Kitchen Party Kaylee. I hope you'll join me every Sunday at 10 p.m. for the best music from Ireland, Scotland, Canada, and the U.S. The Kitchen Party Kaylee. 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

0: Hi, I'm Jason Wild. Join me and my partner in crime, the Todd, every Saturday night for a blast from the past here on 88.7 The Diamond. 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Well, that isn't until we play them. It's not just about the songs either. It's about the memories and stories that go with them. So tune into a blast from the past every Saturday night at 10 right here on 88.7 WICR.
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0: 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What's up, Tim D?
1: Hey, now.
0: How you doing, man?
1: I'm all right.
0: Get that mic over there in front of you.
1: Oh, Dace. Shoot fire, man. I'm over here playing trying to up my portrait game like Punxsutawney.
0: There you go. Dude, if you haven't figured it out, we do have a theme going tonight. Did you know it was National Glizzy Month? Or also known as National Hot Dog Month.
1: Yeah,
0: the entire show is dedicated to Joey Chestnut.
1: Yeah, man.
0: Because why not?
1: Why not? We're hollering glizzy for the kids.
0: That's right. Yeah. If you didn't recognize that first song, or you recognized part of it but not all of it, that was Pink Floyd's Heartbeat Pig Meat with Throbbing Gristle's Hamburger Lady playing simultaneously. Because we do things psychedelic up in here sometimes.
1: Dude, that was super psychedelic, and I love it.
0: Followed by Atomic Dog from George Clinton, War Pigs from Cake, the Cake version, and Hip Pickles from Blood, Sweat, and Tears, from the album No Sweat, so I guess it was just blood and tears, but good stuff right there, man. The whole show is dedicated to what is often known as the schnitzel or the frankfurter or the hot dog or the sausage of some kind. So in honor of National Hamburger Month, we're a week late on the actual day. July 15th is technically National Hot Dog Day.
1: Oh.
0: So
1: they were giving away hot dogs, man. That makes sense.
0: Oh, yeah? On the 15th?
1: Yeah.
0: Okay. I had a couple of chili dogs myself last week. Didn't know about this at the time. But,
1: right.
0: I do that on occasion because they're not really that good for you. But you do. A lot of stuff is,
1: man,
0: not that we do.
1: Good.
0: We're going to jump back into it with Walking the Dog from Aerosmith. Some Beatles, Focus, and The Residents.
1: Are we going classic Focus?
0: No.
1: Oh.
0: A different thing.
1: Okay.
0: From the album Hamburger Concerto. So, obviously, when you celebrate the hot dog, sometimes you have to throw other things in there, like the hip pickles and the hamburger, because I don't know enough songs about hot dogs.
1: Right.
0: Stick around for the punk rock hour. There's a lot more punk rock songs that fit into the hot dog category. So we're going to have fun with that. But you ready, man?
1: Yeah.
0: Let's jump back into it. Walking the Dog from Aerosmith. Stick around for the punk rock hour. Stick around for Tim D and the good old Grateful Dead. Are you doing the Fare Thee Well again?
1: Still doing Fare Thee Well, man. I'm hung up on it.
0: That's all right.
1: We might go
0: worse things to be hung up on.
1: Yeah, we might go a couple more weeks.
0: Okay.
1: Yeah.
0: Cool.
1: Maybe.
0: Let's do it, man. You ready?
1: Yeah.
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0: right now, the residents with smelly tongues. You get a smelly tongue when you eat too many schnitzels from Meet the Residents. Before that, Focus and Harum Scarum from the album Hamburger Concerto. Before that, doing backwards here, Mean Mr. Mustard from Abbey Road from the Beatles. And we started that set off with Walking the Dog from Aerosmith. We're going to jump right back into it. Don't think too hard about this one. With a nice You Shook Me from Jeff Beck. And he shook me all night long, man. Followed by Bread, Blue Cheer, the Paul Butterfield Blues Band, and the Blues Brothers. I bet you can't guess what Blues Brothers song. From Briefcase Full of Blues, man. If you thought about it long enough, you would be able to guess, I imagine.
1: Got me, dude.
0: We got some, the last set, when we get to it, is going to be Frank Zappa and the Mothers. Got three in a row from them. So, looking forward to that. Stick around for the Punk Rock Hour, for the Wheel, with the good old Fare Thee Well and Tim D. So, you ready to jump back into it, man?
1: Yeah, man.
0: Jeff Beck and You Shook Me from the album Truth. 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

0: What do you want for nothing? 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
1: Right now,
2: the Blues Brothers and Rubber Biscuit.
1: Haven't heard that one in a long time, man. Jeff Beck started off with You Shook Me from the album Truth. You know, when you buy hot dogs, you know how when you buy hot dogs and buns, they don't match up the number?
3: Never.
1: You can buy an 8-pack of buns and a 12-pack of hot dogs or something like that.
3: Yeah, stupid.
1: So what do you do when that happens? I won't make you think about it too long.
3: What do you do? Beans and weenies?
1: No, you look for the bread in the house, and you say, I'd rather make it with you.
3: Okay.
1: From bread on the water, make it with you from bread right there. Sandwich from Blue Cheer from the original Human Being, the Paul Butterfield Blues Band. One More Heartache from the album The Resurrection of Pig Boy Crabshaw. And the Blues Brothers and Rubber Biscuit right after that.
3: that was good.
1: You know how my mind works, man.
3: Oh, man, that's good.
1: I'm silly. But anyway, we're going to wind out this hour with the theme from Burnt Weenie Sandwich from the Mothers of Invention, followed by Divine Magic Pig from Frank and the Mothers, and Frank Zappa with Stick It Out from Joe's Garage, which required a little bit of editing before we were able to get it on here.
3: But there you go. Sorry,
1: so let's jump into that.
3: Sorry, man. Frank.
1: We've got to do it to you. So let's jump into that. What do you think, man?
3: Yeah, let's go.
1: Stick around for the Punk Rock Hour right after this set. Stick around for the good old Wheel and good old 10D after that, 2 o'clock. 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

sofa. And oh, lordy lord, he was so pleased that afternoon. And things were a little bit slack up there in the sky, and he figured he'd take a breather and relax, you know, after putting up the boards and having the sofa and talking to it and everything. And a person in that position has got to have a hobby. 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
0: And Squat, the magic pig, und das große Licht, das ich bin benutze, which means the big light I'm going to use, because we're going to make a home movie.
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0: 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Also dedicated to Joey Chestnut and his hot dog eating ways. So we started off with Hot Dog to the Head from Gutter Mouth. The actual full title of that song is Hot Dog to the Head. A hot dog is a food, not a penis, so get it right or pay the price. From the album Eat Your Face. So,
1: yes.
0: Gutter Mouth is a great
1: Get
0: band,
1: it right.
0: Beef Bologna from Fear, from the record. The Gizmos and Human Garbage Disposal. The Cramps, Don't Eat Stuff Off the Sidewalk, from Psychedelic Jungle. Change My Pants, from the Vandals, from the album Live Fast, Diarrhea. Pizzle and Tammy Ate a Bad Piece of Pork, from Party Patrol. Tim Curry, of course, from Rocky Horror, with Planet Hot Dog. And Sloppy Seconds, Shut Up and Pour Me a Drink. Some great stuff from Sloppy Seconds there and all those bands. So it's a loosely themed hot dog show all the way through tonight. I don't know what Tim D's going to do. We'll maybe find a connection somewhere in there. Going down the road feeling bad would be all right.
1: I'm gonna figure it out, man.
0: Oh, yeah. You're doing fairly well. That's going to be hard.
1: I'm going to figure it out.
0: We can do that. We're going to jump right back into it with Modo from Chicago, Masters of the Obvious, with I Am the Cheese from the album Single File, followed by the Dickies, the Dead Kennedys, and another one from the Residents. Then we'll be back. Stick around. For the good old wheel coming up with Tim D.
1: The wheel.
0: At 2 o'clock.
1: Still doing fairly well with the Core 4 and some special guests.
0: Nice.
1: Yeah.
0: You ready to rock, man?
1: Yeah.
0: Modo, Masters of the Obvious with I Am the Cheese. 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

0: the residents. Another one from the residents with Satisfaction, a nice cover. Started off with I Am the Cheese from Modo from Chicago with from the album Single File, followed by Jack Gantor from the Dickies, from Stukas Over Disneyland, The Man with the Dogs from the Dead Kennedys, from Giving Me Convenience or Give Me Death or Give Me a Blizzy, one way or another.
1: Yeah. But,
0: and the residents right there at the end. We're going to jump right back into it with the Butthole Surfers and Barbecue Pope from Brown Reason to Live, followed by the Apers, the Dills, the Zero Boys, and Eater. And then we'll be back for one more set. Stick around for Tim D and the good old wheel coming up shortly. And we're going to jump right back into it. You ready, man?
1: I'm ready.
0: 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Butthole Surfers. 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

point of view from Eater. Some good stuff right there, Tim D, going all the way back to the 70s for that. Butthole Surfer started off the set with Barbecue Pope from Brown Reason to Live. The Apers, I'd Rather Eat Glass, which is the way some people

0: deal about a hot dog. The Dills with Mr. Big from the album Dills, Dills, Dills. If you can't figure out what that has to do with it, Dills, Dills, Dills, you can relish the song, man. Followed by Slammin' Worm from the Zero Boys and Point of View from Eater. Some good stuff there, man. Four more songs to go in this hour before we roll into the wheel. We're going to do another from Sloppy Seconds, Time Bomb, which is appropriate if you think about it a little bit. Followed by Average Men from Pansy Division, Again and Again from Coxbar. And we're going to wind it out with I Want to Be Your Dog from the Stooges, of course.
1: Come on.
0: So stick around. Tim D will be up right after that. 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You ready, man?
1: Yeah, I'm ready.

0: 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Do you like music from the 20th century? 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

0: 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In the humble ramblings of a rock and roll star, did you ever feel like you've been cheated? If you know who that's from, man, you've been paying attention. But we did. We gave you a couple minutes of that Terrapin Station last week, I think. It wasn't much. We didn't get it all. So we started off this week from Fare Thee Well, July 5th, 2015, at Soldier Field up in Chicago, Illinois. The full Terrapin Station from there, man. That was such a good time. And I knew friends. I had friends that went all three nights up there. I actually had some friends that went to the two nights out in Santa Barbara also. So they did all five shows. I know you're not out there listening to Ramsey, but I appreciate Ramsey offered to bring me to Santa Barbara and take care of it. But I couldn't let it happen. But appreciate you, brother. I missed you at the Fish shows. This is partially because of you, man. I really missed you. I'm still riding on that Fish high from Deer Creek a few weeks ago. We had such a good time, man. The band's in great form, and have, for all kind of reasons, man, are as good or better than ever. And it was just hotter than all get out there, man. It was nasty, right? But the sunsets were incredible. The music was even better, and the crowd was great, man. Guess what, Tom? I don't know what happened, but the cops shut it down. There weren't any balloons anywhere. It was incredible, man. I've never seen it in all my years of hanging out on scenes like that.
1: Huh.
0: First time ever. So it definitely changed the atmosphere a little bit, But we had a good time. We're going to give you all of this and some probably. We'll probably do this week and one more week of Fare Thee Well. I might try to find some of the other dates, because there were a couple songs of those other shows that were simply incredible. But what is happening? I had some things I needed to tell you guys about, but now I can't remember. I know you don't believe that, and I didn't write it down. I keep telling myself every week, I'm going to start writing this stuff down. I'm going to be prepared. I'm going to be that professional. Man, I used to be really good at this time 30-something years ago. I'd come in here with a whole folder full of information, man. I'd know what bands were playing where and blah, blah, blah.
1: I used to be able to do that too, man.
0: Yeah, now we
1: can't. Not write things down, but I would remember it because I read it earlier in the day.
0: Yeah.
1: Now I can't even remember what I read 5 minutes ago.
0: Man, I can't remember that one.
1: I remember jokes, though.
0: I can tell you this. I don't remember the date, but I bought tickets. Brother Ali's coming to the Hi-Fi with the full band experience.
1: Ah.
0: So if you're not hip to Brother Ali, I say you Google that stuff and get you some. Anyway, that's a side note. Tom, let's jump back in there. You know what, guys? We're going to do this only because we generally don't, but we're going to do drums in space. And I'll come back after space, and we'll talk for a minute, okay?
1: That it?
0: That's it.

0: guys, you're probably thinking, man, what is going on the wheel tonight? We played a Tasty Terrapin, talked a little, now we did Drums in Space, and we're talking again? Yes. I just want to say, guys, that it's too much fun, man, and life is too short to not enjoy yourself and enjoy this music. Remember what I always say, man. Look out for one another. Take care of one another. Keep your head up. Turn that dead up, okay? Please always be kind. We're going to come back next week with the rest of this, okay? We're going to jump back into it with an unbroken chain. And we're going to fade out on the days between, but we're going to fade back in with it next week. You ready, Tom?
1: Oh, yeah.

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morning, and welcome once again to Space is the Place, a program bringing you music from around and beyond this great world. As usual, I hope that you can stay tuned.

this week. Like last week, marks a return, for we are back again, or back still. But alas, I have a new board, new technology to learn, and new settings that I have not yet adjusted. But perhaps, like you, we are all dealing with new adjustments in our life. As much as we like for things to stay the same, change is inevitable, and yet affects us each and every day in various ways. And life truly is about accepting or adjusting to those changes. So, this week, what is it you had to adjust for? Be it something major, something minor, something minusculely annoying, or perhaps completely life adjusting, or maybe it's all about the way you see it, you interpret it, or possibly just simply think about. So this week, let's think about it a little more. Stick around. It is another Space is the Place, and it starts right now here on the Diamond 88.7 FM. WICR, don't go anywhere. The Dude. Now.

tuned to Space is the Place. Coming to you on the Diamond 88.7 FM WICR. Catching you up on music you've been listening to from the first half of the 3 o'clock hour. Of course, our opening theme, Dark Waters by Bob Holroyd, part of his album, A Different Space. And we began this week with a song that makes me think we all need to work on our brain sometimes. Secret Saucer brought us Mind Mechanics, taken off of their album Triangle Waves, available from SFS Salad Farm Studios. The CyberZen Sound Engine performed the tune Mu Psych, The Mathematics of Angels, taken off of their album Auslander, released by CyberZen Sound Engine Records.

in the background right now. From his album, Subliminal Pulse, available from Spotted Bakary Music and Wanderings Records, this is Bruno Sanfilippo with Intrinsic Fluctuations. Taking a quick look at your Metro weather forecast. For Saturday, increasing cloudiness as throughout the day, your high near 80. By evening time, mostly cloudy, gradually becoming mostly clear. Your low dropping to around 69. Some patchy fog overnight and carrying over to Sunday morning. Otherwise, mostly cloudy during the day, gradually becoming sunny and hot by afternoon, your high reaching all the way up to near 91. By evening time, though, partly cloudy skies, your low around 73. A slight chance of showers, then a chance of showers and thunderstorms overnight. Right now, only a 30% chance. But what a way to the end of the weekend. Looking ahead to Monday, as your work week resumes, a chance of showers early on, a slight chance of showers and thunderstorms into the afternoon. Mostly sunny and hot expected, your high near 95. By evening time, partly cloudy skies, your low around 75. A 40% chance of showers and thunderstorms, mainly late at night to the overnight hours. Scanning ahead, Tuesday brings us mostly sunny and hot. Your high near 92. By evening time, partly cloudy, with a low around 67. Your week beyond brings temperatures back down into the 80s. And a slight chance of showers by the end of the week. But for now, we continue.

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Catching you up on music you've been listening to from the second half of the 3 o'clock hour, where we last mentioned Bruno Sanfilippo's Intrinsic Fluctuations. That was followed by Deeper Net, bringing us Thought Drop, part of their album Impossible Landscape from Spotted Bakary Music. Enigma brought us TNT for the Brain, taken off of their album LSD, Love, Sensuality, Devotion, their greatest hits, available from Virgin Records. Lacium performed the tune Occultum, taken off of their album Mystic Spirit Voices, part of Intent City and Monopol Records. Shaman's Dream with the tune Pranaya Mystic, taken off of the album Dance Dream Dance, part of Sounds True Records. And concluding this hour, in the background, this is Sideliner with Brain, the remix for Terra 9, taken off of the album Missing Pieces of a Puzzle, released by Cosmic Leaf Records. Taking a quick look at your Metro weather forecast for Saturday: increasing cloudiness throughout the day, your high near 80. By evening time, mostly cloudy, gradually becoming mostly clear, your low around 69. Patchy fog developing late overnight and continuing over to Sunday morning. Otherwise, mostly cloudy, gradually becoming sunny and hot by the afternoon, your high near 91. By evening time, a slight chance of showers, then a chance of showers and thunderstorms overnight. Partly cloudy throughout, with a low around 73 to complete your weekend. Looking ahead to Monday, as your work week resumes, your chance of showers continues in the morning, a slight chance of showers and thunderstorms in the afternoon, mostly sunny and hot, your high near 95, and by evening time, a 40% chance of showers and thunderstorms, otherwise partly cloudy, with a low around 75. 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

tuned to Space is the Place, coming to you right here on the Diamond 88.7 FM, WICR, catching you up on music you've been listening to. We drop back to the 4 o'clock hour. That began with Emiliana Torini bringing us Telepathy, taken off of her album Love in the Time of Science from One Little Indian Records. Intertribal. And R. Carlos Nakai and Companion album brought us Changing Vision, part of Canyon Records. Bella Sonas brought us a pair of tunes from the album Enamored, part of Neurodisc and Priority Records, including Breaking Through Part 1 and Breaking Through Part 2. Benji Wertheimer performed Threshold Between Worlds, taken from the compilation album Honoring, Part of Real Music. Tolku, featuring Arman Darmar, brought us Distant Realm, taken off of the album A Universe to Come, part of New Earth Records. And before this, Cusco with The Oracle of Delphi, taken off of the album Inner Journeys, Myth and Legends, released by Higher Octave Music. Taking a quick look at your Metro weather forecast. For Saturday, increasing cloudiness throughout the day. Your high near 80. By evening time, mostly cloudy skies, gradually becoming mostly clear. Your low around 69. Patchy fog developing late overnight and carrying over to Sunday morning. Otherwise, mostly cloudy skies, gradually becoming sunny and hot by the afternoon. Your high up near 91. For Sunday evening, a slight chance of showers becomes a chance of showers and thunderstorms overnight. Under partly cloudy skies, your low around 73 to complete your weekend. Looking ahead to Monday, a chance of showers early on becomes a slight chance of showers and thunderstorms in the afternoon. Mostly sunny skies and hot. Your high near 95. By evening time, partly cloudy. Your low, around 75. A 40% chance of showers and thunderstorms, reaching around that late evening overnight time. Scanning ahead, Tuesday calls for mostly sunny skies and hot temperatures as your high nears 92. By evening time, partly cloudy, with a low around 67. Your week beyond brings the temperatures back into the 80s. Your lows in the 60s. But that chance of showers returns by the end of the week. But for now, we
continue. From the compilation album, Yoga Rhythms, music to energize the flow of yoga. These are timeless grooves and chants compiled by Shiva Ray for Sounds True Records. And that includes this tune in the background. This is Glenn Velez bringing us Third Eye Space. It is the place. And it's on the Diamond 88.7 FM.

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We last mentioned Glenn Velez with Third Eye. That was followed by Mr. Psyche with The Drop from the compilation album Trip to the Andes from Arc 21 Records. Banks brought us Brain, the Feifei remix, part of the album Goddess. And yes, her name is Banks. Lunar Event with Serotonin off of the album This Transparency, part of Scarab Records. And we conclude in the background Pink Floyd with Brain Damage, the 3EO remix. I would like to thank you for tuning in tonight. I hope you enjoyed it. Be sure to join us again next week for more Space of the Place, 3 to 5 a.m. or tune in earlier to catch the Free Zone beginning at midnight. Stay tuned. 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

0: What's been swimming around in your brain this week? What has been running through your mind? Perhaps you've thought about it. Perhaps you figured it out. But if not, even if you have, why not try again next week and see if you've come up with anything? Space is the place each and every week. So, we'll see you right back here next week.
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2: 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I'm Tony Morris. Classical Guitar Alive is broadcast thanks to the generous support of the Augustine Foundation and the Kadosky Family Fund and Charles and Taco Parker and by Augustine Strings, makers of classical guitar strings since 1947. And thanks to a gift in loving memory of Adam Bratcher. Thanks for joining me. We'll hear music by Scarlatti, Vivaldi, Brazilian composer Egberto Gismonti, and more. We'll start with a sonata in D minor by Scarlatti, performed by the Eden Stell Duo.

The Eden Stahl Duo opened this week's edition of Classical Guitar Alive with Scarlatti's Sonata in D Minor, Kirkpatrick Listing 141. Angel Romero has a dual career as a guitarist and conductor. We'll hear him in his soloist role. He's joined by the Academy of St. Martin in the Fields, directed by Iona Brown, in Vivaldi's L'Estro Armonico Concerto No. 6 in A Minor.

Ángel Romero and the Academy of St. Martin in the Fields, directed by Iona Brown, in Vivaldi's L'Estro Armonico Concerto No. 6 in A minor. This is Ferdinand Robay's Sonata for Viola and Guitar. Michael Kolk is the guitarist, with violist Laurence Cayala.

Michael Kolk and Laurence Ayala in Ferdinand Rabai's Sonata for Viola and Guitar. 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I'm Tony Morris. We're featuring some of the best recent releases this week. These are three pieces by guitarist and composer Franco Trentin.

Three pieces by guitarist and composer Franco Trentin. We'll close this week's edition of Classical Guitar Alive with a piece titled Seven Rings by Egberto Gismonti. It's performed by the Brasil Guitar Duo.

0: Closing this week's edition of Classical Guitar Alive, we just heard Sete Anéis, or Seven Rings, by Egberto Gismonti, performed by the Brazil guitar duo. You've been listening to Classical Guitar Alive. Classical Guitar Alive is broadcast worldwide thanks to the generous support of the Augustine Foundation and the Kadoski Family Fund, and Charles and Taco Parker, and by Augustine Strings, makers of classical guitar strings since 1947. And thanks to a gift in loving memory of Adam Bratcher. Classical Guitar Alive is a
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2: Have you ever sat on making a big decision? Looking for a sign to take that risk? To make that move? Do that thing that makes your heart feel good? Well, consider this your sign. And consider Luigi Boccherini your example. His nomadic little heart couldn't keep him still. In spite of the risks of failure, he took a leap and made his way to where he felt most inspired. And if he hadn't taken that risk, well, you wouldn't be listening to this. One of his guitar quintets, it's on the way. I'm Melanie Renata. Please, stay with me.

Pianist Joanne Polk placing you on the dance floor this morning. Music called Dance of the Flowers by Amy Beach. Good morning, my friend. It is 6 past the hour. I'm Melanie Renata. And this hour is a slow simmer, a mostly slow piano solo in about 10 minutes or so. First, something with a gentle flutter. Flutist Edward Beckett and the London Festival Orchestra with Benjamin Goddard's Suite for Flute and Orchestra.

Honestly, no better way to greet your Saturday morning than with something lighthearted like that. Benjamin Goddard's Suite for Flute and Orchestra. I'm Melanie Renata, glad to be spending some time with you as your weekend begins. This work is going to help you ease into it. A piano solo from the most prolific year of composer Fanny Mendelssohn. In 1846, she spun up 50 pieces of music. 17 of those were for the piano. This is one of them, her Andante in E major.

0: The year 1846 was not just Fanny Mendelssohn's most prolific year. It was the last full year of her life. And that was just a small slice of that time. Pianist Heather Schmidt with Mendelssohn's Andante in E. The power of the piano is going to give way to a quartet of strings in just a tick. I'm Melanie Renata.
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Despite early success in Vienna, Luigi Boccherini risked failure and made a move, and it paid off. He found health, happiness, and success in Spain, where he wrote 9 guitar quintets. Here, guitarist Kazuhito Yamashita performs Boccherini's 2nd quintet in E alongside the Tokyo String Quartet.

0: some Spanish flair in that work by Italian composer Luigi Boccherini. His sixth guitar quintet in G, guitarist Kazuhito Yamashita, and the Tokyo String Quartet performing. I'm Melanie Renata with a romantic era mood in just a moment.
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1800s, Lady Radner created an all-woman orchestra, a rare ensemble for the time, and one she herself conducted. She left a legacy of both skilled musicians and skillful music. She commissioned this work from her friend Hubert Parry, aptly named Lady Radner's Suite. Here's the City of London Sinfonia.

0: Lady Radnor was a woman of the Victorian era, and when she became a countess, she also became a patron of the arts. That was her friend Hubert Parry's Lady Radnor's Suite, the City of London's Infonia performing. I'm Melanie Renata. Thanks for being here. Be good to yourself today, and be good to your neighbor too, okay?
1: No alarm clock. No traffic to negotiate. No staff meetings to attend. Sunday is your day, so do yourself a favor. 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
1: Maurice Ravel was really just a big kid at heart. He collected things like mechanical wind-up toys. He even spent hours playing on the floors with his friends' children.

As a gift to two little kids, he turned their favorite bedtime stories into a musical suite. You'll hear this collection of fairy tales, Maurice Ravel's Mother Goose Suite, in 30 minutes. I'm Vernon Neal. Good morning. Peter Gulke conducts the Staatskapelle Weimar in the Entr'acte from Duchess Anna Amalia of Brunswick-Wolfenbüttel's Erwin and Elmire.

the Untracked from Duchess Anna Amalia of Brunswick, Wolfenbüttel's Erwin and Elmire, played by Staatskapelle Weimar under Peter Gulke. Edward McDowell had a secret identity. By day, he was a distinguished Ivy League music professor at Columbia. By night, he was surrounded by dancing bears in an enchanted forest. This double life caused him to publish music under a fake name out of fear he'd be laughed at by his colleagues. Here's a peek into that secret world.

James Barbagallo performed Edward McDowell's Forgotten Fairy Tales. Those Forgotten Fairy Tales sets us up for our next piece, which I feel like we're very magical this hour. We're stepping straight into the woods of ancient legend. Now, forests, they tend to get a bad reputation for being dark and scary, but not this one. This is the Happy Forest.

0: Bryden Thompson and the Ulster Orchestra with us. A little quick stroll through the happy forest by Arnold Bax. You'll hear some timeless Baroque music from Yo-Yo Ma in a dance movement from J.S. Bach's Sixth Cello Suite.
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Johann Sebastian Bach pushed the expressive and technical limits of the cello to their absolute peak in his final suite. Here's Yo-Yo Ma

Yo-Yo Ma performing the Gavottes from J.S. Bach's Cello Suite No. 6. Maurice Ravel loved kids, though he never had any of his own. He wrote these pieces you're about to hear for the children of his close friends, the Godebsky family. Young Mimi and Jean Godebsky were learning piano, so Ravel crafted these simple duets they could play together. He drew from French fairy tales like Sleeping Beauty and Beauty and the Beast. Katia and Marielle Lebec joined forces for Ravel's Mother Goose Suite.

0: Katya and Maria Lebec at the piano for Ravel's Mother Goose Suite. You'll hear Francis Poulenc's Suite Française to close out the hour.
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400-year-old court music once sparked a famous queen's return. Francis Poulenc took some forgotten Renaissance tunes and threw out just about every violin and cello, and instead put brass, woodwinds, and a harpsichord in their place. Here's Francis Poulenc's Suite Française.

0: the Paris Orchestra brings the hour to conclusion under the direction of Georges Prêtre. That was a French suite from Francis Poulenc. Check out this week's episode of Rhapsody in Black, where you'll hear how composer Omar Thomas drives representation in classical music. 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
1: From APM American Public Media, this is Performance Today. I'm Valerie Kaler. During the COVID lockdown in 2020, composer Sally Beamish was not able to visit her family in Scotland and Sweden, and she missed them terribly. She poured her longing for connection into a new concerto for violin, clarinet, and orchestra, drawing on her own Scottish and Swedish connections and inspired by the folk music of those places and the themes of separation and distance. The two soloists start on opposite sides of the stage, calling to each other the way shepherds would communicate across long valleys, with song. Coming up, the world premiere of Distance by Sally Beamish later this hour. And right now, here's guitarist Sharon Isbin playing a piece written by a friend of hers, a solo guitar piece called Andesy, written by Andrew York.

Sharon Isbin played Andesy, music by former L.A. Guitar Quartet member Andrew York. That track from Isbin's 2009 album, Journey to the New World. On the way, a live performance of a piece from an album she released in 2025, in concert at the Aspen Festival, later in this hour. From APM, American Public Media, this is Performance Today, taking you to concerts around the world. I'm Valerie Kaler. Ahead this hour, the energy of tango superimposed onto a glass and concrete cityscape. Sharon Isbin plays Urban Tango by Karen Lefrak later this hour. Let's begin our musical adventures in Hamburg for music by English composer Sally Beamish. Beamish worked on this piece during the COVID lockdown in the UK, a time when she couldn't visit her family in Scotland and Sweden, and she poured her feelings of longing into this music. The concerto is called Distanz. It explores ideas of isolation and connection and draws on folk music from Scotland, Sweden, and the Netherlands. It begins with the two soloists, the violin and the clarinet, literally standing on opposite sides of the stage and coming closer and closer together as the piece goes on. Sakari Oramu conducting the North German Radio Elbphilharmonie Orchestra. Vadim Gluzman is the solo violinist. Martin Frost plays solo clarinet. Distanz by Sally Beamish.

0: from a concert just this past spring in Hamburg, Germany. That was Distanz, a double concerto for violin and clarinet by English composer Sally Beamish. Martin Frost played clarinet, Vadim Glusman was the violinist, and Sakari Oramo led the North German radio Elbphilharmonie. Beamish says she was inspired by lures, the old wooden Scandinavian horns calling across far valleys, and women singing songs to call their cows home from the pasture. Sally Beamish wrote that in 2020 during the pandemic lockdown. She was not able to visit her family in Scotland and Sweden, and that concerto became a way to express her longing for connection. Distanz by Sally Beamish. I would love to hear your thoughts on the world premiere we just heard, music by Sally Beamish. Drop us a note. 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In a moment, yes, and... This is Performance Today from APM.
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0: Violinist and composer Jesse Montgomery grew up in what was essentially a workshop for creatives. Her mom, Robbie McCauley, was an actor and playwright. Her dad, Edward Montgomery, is a jazz musician and composer. Both jazz and theater encourage, or maybe demand, experimentation, improvisation, a willingness to quiet that self-editor and let yourself try something. In theater, the concept of yes and is fundamental to improv. The exercise or game, at its most basic level, starts with two people on stage, no script, no plan, no direction except for the idea of yes and. Yes means you accept whatever reality your scene partner has invented, and means you add something that moves the scene forward. Whoever speaks first instantly creates the universe of that particular reality. It's offered to the other player. If it's rejected, the scene stalls. If it's accepted and returned, the story grows organically. It's a dynamic exercise in trust. Jesse Montgomery says she wrote the piece we're about to hear with jazz in mind. She did hear a lot of free jazz growing up, and yes, she's a musician, so that frame makes sense. But I like to think there's at least as much of Jesse's mom and theater in the piece. Duo by Jesse Montgomery, played by violinist Romuald Grimbert-Barré and cellist Tommy Mesa.

violinist Romuald Grimbert-Barré and cellist Tommy Mesa in Calderwood Hall at the Isabella Stewart Gardner Museum in Boston. They played the duo for violin and cello by violinist-composer Jesse Montgomery. She wrote it for a cellist friend of hers for them to play together. And she really does mean play. She said, "I wanted it to have elements of play and of seriousness, with deep expression and confidence, the intimate sides of friendship, of sharing and trust." Duo by Jesse Montgomery. Before we heard that piece, I mentioned that Jesse Montgomery's mom, Robbie McCauley, was a huge inspiration for her. McCauley was a leading figure in the Black theater movement in the post-civil rights era. And Montgomery recently wrote a cello concerto inspired by her mother's plays and poems called These Righteous Paths. She used

used the piece to explore her grief after losing her mom. Cellist Abel Salauchwe is performing the concerto all over the world this season. Can't wait to hear it and share it with you when we get a recording. New music on the horizon from Jesse Montgomery.

0: In a moment, Dancing in the Streets. This is Performance Today from APM. In 2025, guitarist Sharon Isbin released her album Romantico. It features Isbin playing Latin-infused music by American composer Karen Lefrak. The centerpiece is a big concerto for guitar and full orchestra. But there are also a couple chamber works on the album, including Lefrak's Urban Tango. Here's Sharon Isbin.
1: The tango can be a celebration of joy or an expression of sadness. It's all of these things combined together. So just keeping it on the edge and always in a state of metamorphosis was something very unique. And she said the captivating dance of two instruments flows sensually, yet it is edgy with heightened emotions, a glass and concrete jungle set on top of a beautiful city island. And of course, the city island is Manhattan.
0: Out of the dance halls and dancing in the streets, guitarist Sharon Isbin on the piece we're about to hear, Urban Tango by Karen Lefrak. Isbin played it at Aspen with percussionists Jonathan Haas and Cameron Marquez and pianist Samuel Leung.

0: The energy of Argentine tango superimposed onto a cityscape. From a concert at the Aspen Music Festival and School in Aspen, Colorado, guitarist Sharon Isbin and friends played Karen Lefrak's Urban Tango. Karen Lefrak came to composing after a successful career in business, but she did not stop there.
1: Well, her career is really in three parts: as a composer, as an author of children's books, and as a show dog trainer who has won multiple international awards for her amazing poodles. So that's quite a unique combination. I don't think there's another Karen Lefrak in the world.
0: Guitarist Sharon Isbin on the multi-hyphenate creator of the tango we just heard, Karen Lefrak. 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
1: From APM American Public Media, this is Performance Today. I'm Valerie Kaler. Several years ago, British composer Anna Klein was asked to write something exuberant. She went into a reverie, imagining the big public promenades in London's pleasure gardens back in the 1700s, with people from all walks of life enjoying exciting music and a party atmosphere. And Klein created a 21st century fanfare to welcome listeners into that imaginary world. And just to keep things as exuberant as possible, she also quoted an old English drinking song. Coming up, the world premiere recording of Masquerade by Anna Klein. Later this hour of Performance Today. Here's a piece Anna Klein wrote in a single evening in 2009 on the one-year anniversary of the passing of her mom, Lavender Rain. Music for three violins, played by composer Anna Klein, Amy Kaufman, and Cornelius DeFalo.

English composer Anna Klein wrote Lavender Rain in a single evening on the one-year anniversary of the passing of her mother. We heard Anna Klein, Amy Kaufman, and Cornelius Dufallo playing the violins. More from Anna Klein coming up in just a sec. From APM, American Public Media, this is Performance Today. I'm Valerie Kaler. I'm so glad you're here for our musical adventures and discoveries. In 2013, British composer Anna Klein was asked to write a piece for the last night of the BBC Proms. This is one of the biggest concerts of the year on the music scene in the UK. She was asked to write something exuberant, and this being the Proms, which is short for promenade, she imagined the big promenades in London's pleasure gardens back in the 1700s, all kinds of people enjoying exciting music and a party atmosphere. And Klein created a 21st century fanfare to welcome listeners into that imaginary world. And just to keep things as exuberant as possible, she also quoted the old English drinking song called Juice of Barley. This is Masquerade by Anna Klein.

Music meant to evoke that peculiarly English combination of excitement and emotional control that was part of the scene at big public masquerade parties in the 1700s in London, a piece called Masquerade. British composer Anna Klein wrote that music in 2013. She says these 18th century concerts were, like the proms concerts of today, a place where people from all walks of life mingled to enjoy a wide variety of music. Klein added that in addition to the music, there were other entertainments to be found. Quote, they ranged from the sedate to the salacious, with acrobatics, exotic street entertainers, dancers, fireworks, and masquerades. Conductor Jeffrey Meyer led the Texas Festival Orchestra in Masquerade by Anna Klein. That concert took place during the annual summertime Round Top Music Festival and Institute in Round Top, Texas.

0: next segment, in which Faust dances with the devil, is coming up in just a minute. 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
0: According to the story by Goethe, a fellow called Faust is on a quest to know everything and to do everything. He inks a deal with a creepy character named Mephisto. In this deal, Faust is the boss. He gets to order Mephisto around like a servant. And Faust is smart beyond all reckoning. All reckoning but Mephisto's, that is. In this unexpectedly optimistic version, Mephisto is Faust's intellectual sparring partner, cheeky and witty, and the story ends with Faust's soul being saved. Goethe was making the case that striving sincerely is worth something, even if your efforts lead through paths of failure. Nicholas Lanau had a very different vision for these two characters. In his version, Faust isn't driven by a quest for knowledge, but rather disappointment and disillusionment. Mephisto, in his version, is much less playful and way more dark and destructive.

That version ends with Faust seeing that his quest, like everything else in his life, was meaningless, and that life itself had no value. It was that darker version that inspired Franz Liszt to write the music we're about to hear. Michel Kahn at the piano with the Mephisto Waltz No. 1 by Franz Liszt.

0: Faust has made a deal with the devil, or at least the devil's rep, Mephisto. The scene we just heard was from the part of the story where Faust still thought he was in control. He and Mephisto happened upon a rustic inn. Folks are dancing and drinking, whooping it up. Mephisto was underwhelmed by the lazy fiddler, grabbed the violin for himself. Such music! Faust found a lusty local gal to dance with, and their wild dance whirls them right out of the inn, out into the woods, followed by the sounds of a devilish fiddler. Michelle Kahn played the Mephisto Waltz No. 1 by Franz Liszt at Spivey Hall at Clayton State University in Morrow, Georgia. Our acquisition of that concert recording made possible by the Walter and Emily Spivey Foundation. In a moment, a broken heart and some public mortification. Yay. This is Performance Today from APM.
1: 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Music can have a physical effect on us, so no wonder we tend to be passionate about our favorite music. 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
0: It's the classic ugly duckling story, but with a twist. We're in Vienna, it's the turn of the 20th century, and one of the city's most talented musicians, a composer and conductor, also a bit on the homely side. But he attracts the attention of the town's most beautiful and fascinating woman, and they fall in love. But that's where the fairy tale ends, and not with a happily ever after. The woman rejected the composer and broke his heart. His name was Alexander von Zemplinsky. Her name, Alma Schindler. She went on to marry Gustav Mahler. Alma Mahler was brutal in her memoirs, saying that while she admired Zemplinsky's musicianship and his intellect, she found him physically repellent. Twisting the knife and adding a bit of public humiliation to his heartbreak. Although Zemplinsky eventually met and married someone else, it seems those Alma-inflicted wounds never fully healed. They seem to be referenced in music he wrote decades after that failed love affair, an opera from 1921 called The Dwarf, about beauty, rejection, and humiliation. The String Quartet No. 3, written just a few years later, is angular and somewhat sparse. It's not overtly autobiographical and emotional like the opera was. In fact, it is very spare and restrained. Members of Accordo gave this performance at Westminster Presbyterian Church in Minneapolis. The String Quartet No. 3 by Alexander Zemplinsky.

We heard violinists Stephen Copes and Susie Park, violist Maya Popach, and cellist Anthony Ross, members of the St. Paul Chamber Orchestra and the Minnesota Orchestra, collectively known as Accordo. They played the string quartet No. 3 by Alexander Zemlinsky in that Schubert Club concert at Westminster Hall in Minneapolis. 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

I'm Edmund Stone. For car enthusiasts, their vehicles are so much more than transportation. They are status symbols. They express identity, power, freedom, and even machismo. You might say people are obsessed with them. Today, we're looking at films where the cars are the stars. Buckle up. We're about to take a ride with Dom Toretto in Fast 10, bust a few ghosts in the Ecto-1, and spy in style with Bond's Aston Martin DB5. Cars aren't just for getting from point A to point B, especially in the movies. Cars are part of the cast of characters in many films, doing the impossible with a push of a button. Hollywood has dreamt up flying cars, submersible vehicles, and even self-driving cars. And that last one has gone from fiction to fact. The first movie to feature a fully autonomous self-driving taxi is the Johnny Cab from the 1990 science fiction film Total Recall. Piloted by an overly polite animatronic android nicknamed Johnny, it wears a yellow and black checkered cap, interacts with passengers, whistles tunes, and acts on voice commands. Jerry Goldsmith crafted an acclaimed score that seamlessly blends orchestral and synthesized music to match the film's intense, surreal atmosphere.

Johnny Cab from 1990's Total Recall, composed by the legendary Jerry Goldsmith. The Johnny Cab is an example of life imitating art, predating modern self-driving cars like Waymo or Cruise by decades. The Johnny Cab is frequently cited in pop culture as the quintessential prototype for automated AI-driven ride-sharing. In Batman from 1989, Bruce Wayne's Batmobile was built by the Caped Crusader himself. The 20-foot-long Rolls-Royce jet engine-powered gothic machine featured modifications specifically designed for his crime-fighting role. It was the ultimate vehicle for both defense and offense. It had an armor-plated cocoon, shields, deployable shinbreaker spikes, and an emergency bat-missile escape option. It was built to take down the baddies in style, sporting machine guns and grappling hooks. It could project explosive devices and deter pursuers with oil slick and smoke emitters. And, of course, it had one of the best soundtracks ever created by Danny Elfman to keep it supercharged.

That was the main theme from 1989's Batman, composed by Danny Elfman. It was Elfman's first serious film composition, and it has become as iconic as the Batmobile itself. The Batmobile was a slick combination of offense and defense, with aerodynamic tail fins, afterburners, and a wonderfully weird combination of muscle car gauges and fighter jet cockpit high-tech. To create his ride, Wayne used two Chevrolet Impala chassis pieced together, a Chevy V8 engine, and a whole lot of custom fiberglass work. The Fast and Furious franchise and its spin-offs have revved up the box office for years. The early movies were fundamentally about underground street racing and car culture, while more recent films transitioned into global heist and action movies, and racing took a backseat, so to speak. In the latest Fast X, also known as Fast and Furious 10 from 2023, the series features a veritable fleet of exotic and muscle cars, from Dom Toretto's Dodge Charger Hellcat SRT Red Eye Widebody to the first electric concept cars in the stories. The electric DeLorean Alpha 5 makes a cameo appearance, as does Tom Toretto's Dodge Charger Daytona SRT EV. The electric cars were brought out by the studio to modernize the franchise and showcase cutting-edge automotive trends. Move. It also serves as a nod to the studio's behind-the-scenes sustainability and green energy efforts. I suspect the lucrative brand placement revenues were also welcome. Brian Tyler wrote the high-octane score for Fast X.

some of Brian Tyler's music to 2023's Fast X, also known as Fast and Furious 10. Over the decades, the series has drifted from its car-centric street roots, much to the dismay of some fans. But fear not, the next and final installment in the series is expected to return to those street racing roots, no doubt with more physics-defying stunts and fancy cars. Car enthusiasts often say that their vehicles have their own distinct personalities. That isn't always a good thing, however. In 1983's film adaptation of Stephen King's book about a killer Plymouth Fury, Christine, it is definitely a two-edged sword. She is a 1958 cherry red Fury, possessed by a supernatural, malevolent sentience that can influence her owners, in this case, Arnie, a shy and myopic teenager. She drives him literally and figuratively to obsession, jealousy, and aggression, often acting like a possessive, jealous girlfriend. Christine hunts down her prey, no driver required. She is capable of regenerating massive damage and communicates through ominous 1950s rock and roll music on her AM-only radio. She has predatory strength, capable of reaching high speeds, generating intense heat in her interior to melt attackers and project a blinding glare from her headlights to disorient victims. John Carpenter created a brooding electronic score in collaboration with Alan Howarth. It's a masterful blend of chilling, mechanical dread with an iconic soundtrack of 1950s rock and roll, which the possessed car plays to terrorize her victims.

That was Obsessed with the Car and Buddy's Death from the 1993 movie Christine, a story about a car possessed by a toxic sentience. For the film, a total of 24 cars were sourced to Frankenstein together 17 Christines. Only one of those was an actual Plymouth Fury, and, fun fact, that one happened to roll off the production line on October 31st, 1958. Halloween. I suppose one might say, hell hath no fury like a Plymouth scorned. I'm Edmund Stone, creator, host and producer of The Score. Today, we're hitching a ride with some of the most beautiful or bizarre cars ever to roll down Hollywood and Vine. Some cars may be possessed, but a great number of owners are obsessed with cars. In the 1969 ensemble comedy, Those Daring Young Men in Their Jaunty Jalopies, also known as Monte Carlo or Bust, competitors set off on a marathon car race across Europe with some of the most improbable vehicles imaginable. One of the British teams drive a 1928 Lee Francis Special Rally, an outlandish vehicle festooned with absurd gadgets such as a klaxon, a periscope, snow stoppers, a snow melter, super snow tractor and extending fog lamp, and rocket boosters. And in case you were wondering, no, the British team did not win the race. The Italian team did, in their battered, open-top vintage Lancia Tourer, which somehow got through an avalanche and consistently kept losing its fenders and running boards. Ron Goodwin wrote the score, and legendary American comedian, actor, singer, and pianist Jimmy Durante crooned the title song. Let's take a listen to some of both.

some of the music from the madcap comedy Those Daring Young Men in Their Jaunty Jalopies, also known as Monte Carlo or Bust, from 1969. In the United States, the name was changed to capitalize on the massive success of the 1965 aviation comedy Those Magnificent Men in Their Flying Machines. The U.S. version was also heavily edited from its original lavish 2 hour and 2 minutes duration. Now that's what I call making good time. He is known for many things. His bespoke style, a license to kill, and cars outfitted by the Q branch with all kinds of deadly clever gadgets. He is Bond, James Bond. Perhaps his most famous ride is the Aston Martin DB5 from Goldfinger. The car was equipped with a legendary suite of modifications, operated via a hidden control console in the armrest. The famous arsenal included machine guns, an ejector seat, revolving license plates with Swiss, British and French registrations, retractable Ben-Hur-style tire slashers to slow down pursuers, a bulletproof steel shield that projects from the back of the car to fend off gunfire, smoke screen and oil slick dispensers, a concealed compartment under the driver's seat designed to hide weapons, and a radar tracker and homing device. Rather like an early GPS AirTag combination. John Barry composed the score for the 1964 classic.

That was Goldfinger from the 1964 Bond adventure of the same name, composed by John Barry and conducted there by Carl Davis. The iconic 1964 Silver Birch Aston Martin DB5 became an instant cinematic legend when it was showcased with modifications from Q Branch. Thank you, Q. Nobody does it better. Still to come on this episode of The Score, lots of music and trivia from films where the cars are the stars, including Speed Racer, Cars, and more. I hope you're enjoying this program. If you are, then please like and share it on your favorite social media. You can also reach me directly at Edmund, that's E-D-M-U-N-D, at thescore.org. I'd love to hear from you. 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

Commercially speaking, the DeLorean sports car was a production failure. But in Back to the Future from 1985, it gained a type of vehicular immortality as a plutonium-powered time travel machine built by eccentric scientist Doc Brown. Brown used a stock 1981 DMC DeLorean because its signature stainless steel body facilitated the flux capacitor, a device that, when powered with a 1.21 gigawatts of power at a speed of exactly 88 miles per hour, would initiate time travel. The back of the car features massive cooling vents. Plutonium releases a monumental amount of energy in the form of heat. It's covered with hoses and parts from helicopter gas turbines. The time circuit was adapted from a battery post cleaner. In later films of the Back to the Future trilogy, Doc Brown upgraded the power source to Mr. Fusion, an invention he created that uses household garbage. Alan Silvestri wrote an outstanding score for the film and gave the DeLorean its own theme music, too. Let's hear some of that now.

0: That was Retrieve DeLorean, and some of the suite from Back to the Future from 1985, composed by Alan Silvestri. In the real world, filmmakers specifically chose the DeLorean as a time machine because its futuristic design allowed a 1950s character to mistake the car for an alien spaceship, a key point in the plot. Doc Emmett Brown, on the other hand, had a more personal reason. Aside from the stainless steel body making the necessary flux dispersal easier.
1: The way I see it, if you're going to build a time machine into a car, why not do it with some style?
0: In Japan, during the late 1960s, a manga, a printed comic book or graphic novel called Mock Go Go Go, swept up imaginations across the world. The exploits of a young car racer and his Mach 5 became a Saturday morning cartoon in the US, going by the name Speed Racer. The Mach 5 was essentially a bullet with a steering wheel. That steering wheel was embellished with buttons lettered A through G, and each one produced a specific mode or weapon. The Mach 5 could go into submarine mode for up to a half hour. Circular saw blades emitting from the front of the car cleared obstacles. In the 2008 film Speed Racer, CGI brought the Mach 5 to a new generation. Michael Giacchino wrote a score that paid homage to the 1960s television classic.

0: That was Let Us Drink Milk from Speed Racer, a 2008 movie based on the Japanese manga and hand-drawn television cartoon series. And through it all, the sleek design of the Mach 5 never changed. Why mess with perfection? I'm Edmund Stone, creator, host and producer of The Score. In today's episode, we are taking a look and a listen to movies where cars are the stars. The fanciful tale of an eccentric inventor, his two children, a beautiful heiress, and a broken-down racing car is the setup for the whimsical musical Chitty Chitty Bang Bang from 1968. Based on a novel by Ian Fleming of James Bond fame and a screenplay by Roald Dahl, it's a story within a story. The Potts family, grandfather, Caractacus the inventor, and little Jeremy and Jemima are poor but happy. When the children see a broken-down old racing car, they implore their father to buy it and fix it up, which he does, in style. They nickname it Chitty Chitty Bang Bang for the noise the engine makes, but Caractacus has quite literally given it wings. The magical vehicle flies, floats, drives itself, and rescues the Potts family from all kinds of situations. Let's take a listen to Dick Van Dyke and Sally Ann Howes singing its praises in a tune composed by the famous Disney duo Richard and Robert Sherman.
1: You pretty chitty bang bang, chitty chitty bang bang, we love you. And our pretty chitty bang bang.

That was Dick Van Dyke as Caractacus Potts and Sally Ann Howes as Candy Heiress Truly Scrumptious, singing the praises of the fanciful racing car Chitty Chitty Bang Bang from the 1960s.

That's right, the Ghostbusters. In 1984, the team captured pesky poltergeists, fearsome phantoms, and writhing wraiths with the help of the Ecto-1, a converted ambulance that the Ghostbusters used to get around town. Officially called the Ectomobile, it was a 1959 Cadillac Miller Meteor Sentinel, a limo-style end-loader combination car, a combination of ambulance and hearse. The Ghostbusters used the gurney to haul around their famous proton packs. Elmer Bernstein wrote the score.

That was the main title theme from Ghostbusters, 1984, composed by Elmer Bernstein and referenced in every sequel and spin-off in the franchise. Filmmakers originally planned to have the Ecto-1 painted black, but the color was changed to white when they decided a black car would be difficult to see during night scenes. The vehicle sported a 6.3-litre V8 Cadillac engine, capable of producing 320 horsepower. Its heavy chassis was necessary to support the massive amount of fictional paranormal detection equipment mounted on the roof. It's fair to say that we are conditioned from childhood to like cars. From soapbox racers of old to matchbox minis, Hot Wheels, and so on, they have entertained kids for generations. In 2006, Disney Pixar Animation capitalized on this with their first entry into what would become a very successful franchise, Cars. The anthropomorphic cars had distinct personalities, eyes in the windshields, a change from the usual presentation of headlights as eyes, and a whole lot of attitude. The fleet of car characters is vast, but of special note are Monty McQueen, commonly called Lightning McQueen, Taumata, his best buddy, Mac, his faithful transporter, and his girlfriend, attorney Sally Carrera.

That was McQueen and Sally and The Big Race from Cars 2006, a Pixar film that drove kids of all ages crazy. The series was so popular that real-life automobile manufacturers Porsche made a one-off Porsche 911 in collaboration with Pixar as a tribute to the character, referred to as the Sally Special. Whether your dream car is a multi-million dollar hypercar, a cherished classic, or just something that actually works when you need it to, those vehicles loom large in our lives, or at least our imaginations. As a species, we've been obsessed with transportation since ancient Egyptians and Romans drove chariots. Not a lot has changed, apparently. We love cars. When they work, that is.

0: 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The Score's executive producer is Fred Child. Production assistance is provided by Warren Black, Dylan Bodnarik, and Todd Dolanik. For more information about our show, visit us at thescore.org. And don't forget to follow us on your favorite social media. I'm your producer and host, Edmund Stone. Let's do this again soon.
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I'm Henry Pensis, and you can join me every Sunday at noon for From the Vault. 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
2: 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Legally Speaking is the nation's longest-running legal talk show dealing with the legal system and typical legal problems. Now let's join your host, Attorney Charles Braun.
3: Good morning, ladies and gentlemen. Welcome to another edition of Legally Speaking, your Saturday morning legal helpline and talk show. During the next half hour, you have the opportunity to call in and ask me general legal questions that you've always wanted to ask a lawyer, or if you'd like to receive a brief free legal consultation from me as a longtime practicing attorney concerning a problem you're presently experiencing, all you have to do is use the following phone number, area code 317-788-3314. I'll repeat that number, area code 317-788-3314. 3314. When you use that phone number, our great engineer on the board will take your call, ask if you'd like to be placed on the air with me, and assuming that you would like to do that, I look forward to our conversation today. Today I am joined by my lovely wife, Elizabeth, and I asked her to join me to give her an opportunity to give an observation that relates back to my annual July 4th patriotic show that I did with Patrick Murray, my esteemed colleague who called in from Dallas, Texas, and we talked about the 10 most favorite things we like about America in, of course, honoring America's 250th birthday. And I wanted Elizabeth to join to give one of hers as in terms of her favorite things she likes about America. And also, as you probably know if you've been listening to the show very long, she has 3 nursing degrees, and she is one of the foremost legal nurse consultants in the state of Indiana for processing and understanding and preparing medical malpractice cases. And so if you have any questions about medical malpractice and how those types of cases are accepted and processed and resolved by law firms, what the critical medical issues are, certainly you are invited to participate in the show by asking her those questions today. And we do have our first phone caller. You're now on the air with Attorney Braun. Welcome. Go right ahead with your question.
4: Hi, my question is on statute of limitation on car loans. And also, the plaintiff, what they've done is that they stopped 4 years, and it came back and filed me a garnishment. My question is, can they stop and come back and file a garnishment? And the second question is on the garnishment, is my employer got terminated me because of the loss of contract, and that client never went to find out who I work for next, and then I went to got another judgment with someone else. So, you understand what I'm trying to do? Say,
3: well, you talked about multiple things. Generally, I would say the statute of limitations would favor their right to sue you. Are they trying? Have they already sued you and got a judgment, and now they're trying to collect on that judgment?
4: Yeah, after 4 years, it started in 2012.
3: Okay,
4: and it's been like this is 2026.
3: All right, now, but okay, but they did they get a judgment against you 4 years ago? Was there a trial?
4: No.
3: Okay, if they have a judgment, the judgment lasts forever. It just depends upon when they think you might have some money to collect. sometimes paper judgments just exist forever and they never are acted upon because the people that won the case realize that the person that lost the case has no money, and why pay lawyer fees and go to court to collect when the person doesn't have any money? It sounds like maybe that is what has been happening in your particular case. You don't get a garnishment without a judgment normally. So there must be in the history of this case a lawsuit filed against you and a judgment obtained, and now they're simply trying to collect on it because maybe, you know, they have private detectives and researchers that keep track of people's financial situation, and when they think that maybe they got an inheritance or something, or they got a job, they try to activate on the judgment they got years ago. Now, that's one possible answer to your question.
4: Well, the thing is where I cleaned, they changed contract, and the former Indiana Finance, it shows that it's got terminated by the former contract cleaning company, and that happened in December 31st, 2025.
3: Okay, now another thing I want to let you know, and you know, hopefully as I go through these checklist items, it will better help you figure this out. Creditors can sell their credit obligations to other companies. There's nothing illegal about that. Now, in terms of a consumer issue, if a creditor sells their contract to another company, they can't change the standards established in the original contract, but they do stand in place of the original company that you contracted with, and their rights are exactly the same rights that the original company that you dealt with had. So that could be part of this situation. Selling a contract to another company does not really change the right of the new company to go after somebody for money.
4: What I'm trying to say is, Indiana Finance didn't find out where I worked next, and it got stopped, and now I got sued by another Javis Block, and Indiana Finance did not go find out where I work now. My question is, if I call up Indiana Finance and say, "Hey, I work for this company, and you can garnish me that way instead of someone else to garnish me."
3: Right. Well, garnishment is a matter ultimately for a judge to decide if the parties cannot informally resolve the garnishment issue. So, whoever you think you want to deal with, call them, or try to write them so that there's documentation in terms of their response. Call them and try to reach a settlement on this particular matter. And obviously, if they are respectable and not corrupt, they're going to tell you what their legal rights are and why they are involved in this and what they are willing to negotiate with you in terms of making this problem go away. If they say they don't have the ability to do that, this other company, then reach out to that other company. So it sounds like you need to get research. I don't think you know what's going on. You need to do more research on exactly what is taking place and then negotiate on your own. But if this is a lot of money, you might want to hire an experienced lawyer that deals with financial cases. They're going to have to do a private detective style investigation of your financial history in terms of all this mess. But ultimately, if you get a settlement, always get it in writing.
4: What I'm saying is that the oldest case goes prior before some other court case, right?
3: Can you repeat your question one more time?
4: This order in that finance is older than the ones I have now. The old ones come first, right?
3: Well, any company who negotiated with you has a right to go after you if they want the money from you. And so, I think this is a confused situation. I've given you some tips and suggestions to help clarify this.
4: Oh, okay.
3: And I think you, how much money is involved in this?
4: About $6,000.
3: $6,000. Okay. Another approach would be wait for them to sue you in court to try to get the garnishment and fight like the heck in that court action.
4: Yeah, the problem is when you go to Superior Court here, it's always the lawyer has more bite than you do.
3: Right.
4: Seems that way.
3: Sure. And obviously because of the legal knowledge. You know, it's a close call. If I would go to the expense of hiring a lawyer to defend against a $6,000 issue, I think it'd be better for you to reach out to them and say, look, can I give you half of what you want with a written settlement? I think that was going to be the better approach with a $6,000 issue. Not that $6,000 isn't a lot of money. I understand that. But when you start calculating lawyer fees on top of it, it really becomes a dollars and cents issue. Well, I enjoyed talking to you today. Enjoy the rest of the weekend.
4: Bye-bye.
3: Bye. This is Attorney Charles Braun. This is an open line edition of Legally Speaking. We do have another caller. You're now on the air. Welcome to the program. Go right ahead with your question.
5: Good morning, my favorite attorney.
3: Hello, how are you?
5: Oh, great. I hope last weekend went good for you. I missed last week, but you weren't taking calls, I don't think.
3: That's correct, yes.
5: Yep. Okay. Well, I'm following up to my predatory lending issue on my mortgage.
3: Right.
5: Okay, after my judge ruled that my attorney misrepresented me and caused me to lose my home, a list of attorneys attempted to go behind her and fired to get my home back. And are you there?
3: Yes.
5: Oh, okay. And nevertheless, learning that they were all aware that the 2-year statutes of limitations had passed before I hired them, yet they all collected retainers from me but did not go to battle to get my home back. What would my next steps be?
3: Well, if you signed a written contract with any of these lawyers, I would recommend that you first look at the contract and see if there are provisions in there in terms of how you can resolve your grievances against the lawyer, financially speaking, if there is a dispute. Then step two, I would send letters to these lawyers where you outline in great detail the history of what they did for you and why you believe they acted inappropriately through legal malpractice or whatever your claims would be, and see if they are willing to. They would take this to their malpractice insurance carrier after you submit the written claim to them and the law firm. And then the medical, like an auto accident claims adjuster, the legal malpractice company would assign a representative processor to you, and they would interview you, and then they would tell you whether or not you think you have a valid claim. So when a lawyer does something inappropriate and it has a monetary impact, filing a grievance with the law firm outlining the issues causes the law firm to send it to the malpractice company, and like an automobile insurance adjuster, they reach out to you to see if they are willing to pay you anything. Other than that, the Indiana State Bar has a victim restitution fund that you could reach out to via the Indiana State Bar to see if they think your claim was so bad that you deserve some compensation from this voluntary fund that the State Bar has developed. And then, of course, the third remedy is to file a complaint with the Indiana Supreme Court Disciplinary Commission for what you believe was negligent lawyering amounting to malpractice, and that won't get you any money, but at least it would prevent this lawyer from hopefully doing these kind of things to other potential victims.
5: Great. Okay, so even though this happened years ago, I'm still fighting. Is there a limitation for me to be able to make these claims since I'm just finding out?
3: Well, if it's newly discovered evidence and it was hidden evidence, then you could make a viable claim. But okay. If it's been years ago, they're probably going to rest their hat on beyond the statute of limitations or whatever. But I think in this case, continuing pursuing this until you get a clear-cut answer one way or the other, are they going to help you or not, is something you can do which won't cost you any money at all.
5: Thank you so much. I appreciate it.
3: Okay, wonderful talking to you.
5: Okay.
3: Enjoy the rest of the weekend.
5: Okay, thank
3: Bye.
5: You.
3: All right, Elizabeth, what do you like most about America on our 250th birthday year?
6: Well, you know, what is the most I like? I mean, there's so many things that I like, but something that somebody hasn't mentioned is safety. Being a healthcare professional, the most important thing for a nurse, a doctor, any company is the safety of its people. And so the United States has a unique set of systems and counterchecks to keep us safe. Now, we think about the police, we think about the military, but like the Food and Drug Administration to protect us from medications that could harm us, the State Health Department that does inspections on hospitals to make sure that they're clean and sanitary, you know, the licensing of the healthcare professionals, you know, the certification of teachers, for instance, and even things as simple as the National Weather Service and things like wave monitors to let us know if there's a tsunami coming.
3: You know, it's an excellent point that you're making. When you add to your comments the rule of law, the law and order concept, safety is really one of the greatest gifts that we have been given as Americans. And when we have traveled to foreign countries, we have always made the comment that the kinds of things we have in America don't always exist in these foreign countries in terms of safety rules and the like. We've noticed those, and Americans take for granted the safety culture that has been strongly developed here in the United States. And of course, health safety that you are so much a part of is really one of the most important ones.
6: Well, my understanding is the number one purpose of our government is to protect its people.
3: Right. And I like that observation very much in terms of how our country provides us safety. Now, no one can guarantee absolute safety to anybody, given human nature, given the way that life and death happens just through natural causes and the like. But in terms of protecting people from criminals, protecting people from terrorists, protecting people against illnesses and outbreaks and dental protection for our teeth, eye preservation. I mean, we are gifted here in America with a lot of safety measures that give us a real opportunity to enjoy, for as long as possible, a healthy and happy life.
6: Well, I agree. Until someone calls in, I'll give you examples of what we found on our travels. I went to Egypt, and on a train from Cairo to Alexandria, I had some wonderful mint tea. It was beautiful. But, you know, tea does its thing. So I went to the restroom, and this is what it consisted of. A little room with literally a hole cut into the floor. And you could see the railroad tracks. And that's where elimination took place. That was the bathroom. There are no criterias for trains in Egypt for sanitary reasons for their restrooms.
3: That's a practical example that really says a lot, doesn't it?
6: I really appreciate a clean bathroom.
3: It's a fundamental requirement for a lot of Americans, that's for sure. Definitely. Anything else on your list of favorite things about America besides safety?
6: Oh, well, I was thinking that, you know, if I don't like what my local government is doing, I can either vote, I can petition, I can do so many things. And if that doesn't work, I can move somewhere else.
3: Yes, and, you know, that's a very important aspect of a large country like the United States that has 50 states, plus, of course, the Virgin Islands and the other islands that America owns. And an American can choose to live anywhere that America possesses.
6: The ability to be freely mobile is really unique. Some people don't think about that. But in some countries, you're not allowed to leave, you know, your district. In the communist countries of Russia, they will dictate where you live.
3: Yes, and your idea of transportation is critical. You know, President Dwight Eisenhower was a great president on many fronts. One of the things that he did after winning World War II in Europe was the development of the National Interstate Road System. And with that development, that gave Americans tremendous personal liberty to travel, to explore the great country whenever they wanted to, and also to move more easily to another state and to another region. The diversity of America is fantastic when you look at the geographical opportunities and the cultural differences. Literally, one state can be very different than another state. And having the opportunity to live in the state that you like most, that you feel most identified with, is an American constitutional right that should always be greatly valued. Now, ladies and gentlemen, I wanted to make a special announcement concerning Elizabeth, that I'm very, very proud of. She has become a member of the Daughters of the American Revolution. Tell the folks about that briefly.
6: Well, my family always believed that we would qualify, going back for many generations in this country, including Native American ties, of which we've been doing the research on. And there was a lot of qualifications. It essentially took 10 months since my application to go through the process to get the approval and to actually prove lineage. I did not realize it was going to be so complicated, and it wasn't really complicated so much as had to be technically accurate, and which you need to give a lot of credit to these genealogists of the Daughters of the American Revolution, of what they know of how they're able to trace ancestry to our specific patriots, of which we owe so much.
3: That's true. And this is especially important and significant to me because I am the official reenactor for President Benjamin Harrison, Indiana's only elected president, the last of six Civil War Union generals to ultimately become president of the United States. His wife, Caroline Harrison, First Lady Caroline Harrison, was the first lady in American history to give a public speech and the first lady in American history to lead a private organization while still serving as First Lady. And she became the founder and first president general of the Daughters of the American Revolution. And that is something that Hoosiers should be very proud of. And, of course, one of the largest DAR chapters in the entire country is the Caroline Harrison DAR chapter. And they have a beautiful museum and headquarters right next to the governor's residence, if you know where that is, here in Indianapolis. And they are such an active, wonderful organization on so many fronts. And I'm so proud of Elizabeth pursuing this and proud of the fact that she is being admitted. And it's quite an accomplishment.
6: Well, it's quite an honor, because less than 3% of the population actually qualify. And that's a whole history lesson in and of itself, is which people are considered patriots. For instance, if you claim lineage through Benedict Arnold, you don't qualify.
3: Right. And there are many chapters all over America. And what is the current membership?
6: 180,000.
3: That's quite a few.
6: That's quite a few. So I am going into the Caroline Harrison chapter here in Indianapolis, of which I am so thrilled. And I want to do a shout out, as they say, to my new sisters and family that I'm going into. I mean, it's just incredible, the talent and the patriotism and the love that's there in these Daughters of the American Revolution. They're really quite an exceptional group of ladies.
3: And a person that has been very inspirational for you is the official reenactor for Caroline Harrison at the President Benjamin Harrison home, Elaine Schulte.
6: I love Elaine Schulte. If you've ever had the opportunity, she is the most perfect first lady. And she's someone really wonderful to emulate. And I look up to her, and I'm learning things in many ways, including how to handle disruptive children.
3: She is spectacular in terms. She's one of the greatest leaders in DAR history, in my opinion, both at the national level, at the state level, and at the Caroline Harrison chapter level.
6: I can't wait to go to the national sometime in my future, because you know their neighbors are the president. The national headquarters is literally across the street from the White House.
3: Yes, and just to drive by their national headquarters in Washington, D.C., because it is a beautiful building.
6: It includes a huge museum, of which I can't wait to see.
3: Yes. Well, ladies and gentlemen, the half hour has gone, as usual, very quickly. I enjoyed talking to the folks that called in with their legal questions, and certainly it was an honor to have Elizabeth on to allow her to give her perspective on what her favorite thing is about being an American in honor of our 250th celebration. And from time to time, I will have her back, like I have done, to allow folks to call in with medical questions, medical malpractice, case preparation style questions, what to expect if you do file a medical malpractice complaint. She's done that very well in the past, and it's such an important issue for everyone's health that I will certainly invite her back to talk about that in the future. Well, ladies and gentlemen, I want to end with a America 250 quote that is one of the greatest quotes for any country in terms of citizen attitude. One of the greatest speeches ever in American history, John F. Kennedy's inaugural address. The famous words are so true: ask not what your country can do for you, ask what you can do for your country.
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8: Good morning and welcome to Positively Politics on WICR 88.7th Diamond. My name is Dr. Laura Merrifield Wilson. I'm an assistant professor of political science here at the University of Indianapolis, as well as the show's host. And I want to thank you for joining me here today. Welcome you, whether it's your first time listening or someone who tunes in regularly. This show is all about looking at the different angles, the conversations, the questions we're not having and raising, and trying to bring those in to light with what's going on in politics today. I am so excited that you're here with me because I wanted to spotlight an important race here in Indiana, and one that often gets overlooked because, and this is a little soapbox for me, if you will, because we have this race at the very same time as another important race, and I'm just giving you all sorts of muddy information. What am I talking about here? I'm talking about the governor's race. This is for the chief executive of our state. This is seen as the face, the name, the leader of the state of Indiana. And we're electing that leader in November. You have Democrat challenger Woody Myers, who's competing against incumbent Republican Eric Holcomb. And this should be, I think, a spotlight of a race in some ways. And yet, as I said, it's not. We are one of 11 states that elect their governors at the same time as their presidents. And I wasn't around when they wrote the Indiana Constitution of 1851. I'm not that old, but it would be something I would have recommended changing. And we're going to talk about why I think this race is very important, why gubernatorial politics and in terms of elections, why governor's elections as a whole, and looking here in 2020, not just in Indiana, but across the board. I mentioned there are 11 states. There's also two territories. Why do these races matter? And especially in those states where we may not live, why do these governor's races still matter? And we'll talk a little bit about why they are seen as competitive, and then bring it home, talking about the race as we see it playing out right now between Eric Holcomb and Woody Myers. And one thing that's really important when we think about elections in an era of COVID and post-COVID is just how much the elections have changed because our circumstances have. We have to consider that, and just how difficult and certainly different it is for candidates that are campaigning right now. And that goes along across the board, whether it's someone running for school board or president, but certainly also those candidates running for governor. So if you're just tuning in, this is Dr. Laura Merrifield Wilson. I'm here for Positively Politics, and today we are talking about the leader of the land, if you will. And then in that case, of course, I mean the leader of the land in terms of the state. And yes, that's talking about governor. So I wanted to start off with just a general idea of why the governor is really important, and especially for a state. A lot of times we think of them as the leader. They're the ceremonial head of government. Theoretically, governors don't have more power than any other branch in government. And in fact, when you look at state constitutions, many of them were outlined to give more power to the legislative branch and actually less power to the executive. Okay? They didn't want to, it's not a perfect balance of powers. They didn't want to give the governor too much power. And part of that is from the colonial antecedents, the precedents that were set forward during colonial times in our country. Right? If you know this historically, governors were not elected by the people. They were appointed. By whom, you might ask? Well, by King George III. And this left, I think, a really bad taste in the colonists' mouth. Clearly, as they created constitutions for the states, of course, after the Declaration of Independence and after the Revolutionary War, they created the executive branch purposefully to be a little bit weaker. And yet we think of the governor as this ceremonial head because oftentimes they're the name, they're the face that's associated with the state. And I think that part is really important. There's, of course, your formal powers, right, in terms of budgeting, in terms of appointments, in terms of veto. Yes, the governors have those. But there's also those informal powers as well. And it's the power of how much power people think you have.
9: That's pretty precarious if you think about it. But how much power do people estimate you have? How valuable do they think you are? Are you charismatic? Are you outgoing? Are you shrewd? Are you thoughtful? What is it that you have that you bring to this conversation? I think that's when we talk about the ceremonial head of power. That's part of why governors are really important. Of course, they serve as a chief legislator for the state. A lot of times we think of state legislators providing the legislative role, right? That's in their name. That's how we learned it. But think of it from a legislator's perspective. They represent a district, oftentimes a pretty small one. In Indiana, if you look at our House seats, they're divided into 100. We're not a large state. These are relatively small districts. The Senate's just half the size. Thus, the districts are twice as much. That makes sense. But no one is advocating in the same way for the entire state like the governor. So they serve from that kind of chief legislative perspective. And of course, they are also in charge of the administrative issues, being in charge of the budget, right? Being in charge of the state's bureaucracy, overseeing those major programs. So these are all things that we know are really important about governors and why they play a large role in American history. I also think it's really important to point out, and when I think of governors, I want to make it clear, a lot of times these people running for these offices, what they're doing in these offices is quite a bit different from state legislatures. They're actually younger. On average, the average governor is currently 47 years old, which I might be getting old now, but that seems quite young to me. The average state legislator is in their 50s. Because many people that run for state legislature are often retired, they're towards the end of their careers, they may not see it as a stepping stone office, not to say that it can't be, but if you look at recent Indiana governors, right, they didn't really get their feet wet in the state legislature. They may have worked in Congress, they may have done other things, certainly, but this wasn't where they started. And so what we've seen, interestingly enough, in this convergence, looking at governors versus state legislators, is that governors are actually getting younger. And we anticipate, we expect this is in part because of this emphasis on youth, because of this emphasis on governor's leadership. And television, certainly coming of age, you know, 60 years ago, that played a role too. But meanwhile, state legislators' age are going up. And I think that's a really interesting point because you see the difference there in terms of who is running and who is serving. Now, if you're just tuning in, this is Dr. Laura Merrifield Wilson here with Positively Politics on WICR 88.7 The Diamond. As we're talking about the elections for this November, I'm highlighting the governor's race and learning today all about governors, because I think this is a really important office that in Indiana fundamentally gets overlooked because it comes at the same time as the presidential election. Hey, it brings in what we call the coattail effects. And if you're familiar with the coattail effects, this is running on the same party ticket as a popular presidential candidate is going to give all the other candidates down ballot a significant advantage. Right? And you can almost have a reverse coattail effect. I mean, the visual, the picture doesn't work. Usually the coattail effect, you think of someone with a very long coat and people just scooching on by. It's much like my older son will roll our children up in a blanket and drag them across the floor willingly. They love it. They think it's funny, right? But that coattail effect, you could have a reverse coattail effect. The president's unpopular. Right? That party in charge is unpopular and stinks for you, but you are on the same party ticket. The coattail effect is fascinating in a presidential year because for these 11 states that I'm going to talk about, because of these two territories that have their governor's races at the same time, it's very difficult for these candidates to separate themselves if they so choose. And Democrats certainly will so choose. They want to make sure that they can emphasize, look, they'd be the anti-Trump, right? And for Republicans in a state like Indiana, they may want to emphasize their coordination, their similarities. But regardless of where they stand, they have to have a position relative to the president. They have to have something there because voters are going to look at the top of the ticket. They will elect those federal offices first. And many people may not know their state legislature. Most people probably don't. Many people may not know their governor. But I hope, and polling has shown us, that most people know who the president and the person running against the president is. And people have very strong opinions about Donald Trump and Joe Biden. So you see that coattail effect really coming into play. Many times, many states, including the 36 states that had their elections on the off year, the congressional year that's going back to 2018, they'll have them again coming up in 2022 for those that have the four-year term, excuse me. But for those off-year elections, they minimize that presence. That's not what we see here because, of course, this is a major presidential election and we're going to see that kind of impact. So as I talk about these elections, of course, we have here in Indiana, there are a number of other states that have their governor's races this year as well. And I wanted to just note them. I'm going to go through a couple that I think are most important, but these are North Dakota, Utah, West Virginia, Missouri, Montana, North Dakota. Sorry, I said that one. North Carolina, New Hampshire, Washington, Delaware, and Vermont. All of these states having elections. Only two of these, by the way, and that's Utah and Montana, are actually open seats. Right? And many of them are not seen as being very competitive. And that includes ours here in Indiana. So this is data that comes from 538, and this is based on the race's median rating among the Cook Political Report, Inside Elections, and Sabato's Crystal Ball. So these are numbers based on that polling. And when you look at it for Indiana, again, you have Woody Myers. He's the Democratic challenger competing against Eric Holcomb, who is our incumbent Republican governor. And they classify our race as a safe red. And in fact, that's the strongest classification you have. You have safe, likely, lean, toss up, right? Safe. This one is not seen as changing, and that's by 17.9 percentage points. That's fairly high. When we look at these 11 races, eight of these are Republican Party lean. And some of these, like Montana or North Dakota, are currently held by a Democrat, but they show strong party leanings towards Republicans. Now, Vermont, which is held by a Republican, shows a strong party leaning towards Democrats. Some of those states have a lot more divided government than we see here in Indiana. They flip back and forth. But when we look at these races, no doubt something that's going to be very influential in the governor's race, and I think in an unprecedented way, is the fact that people know their governors more than ever before because of COVID and the responses to it. And people have opinions about their governors more than ever before. Now, if you're just tuning in, this is Dr. Laura Merrifield Wilson here for Positively Politics on WICR 88.7 The Diamond. We're talking about these gubernatorial races and looking at everything there is to know about the governor's race. Now, one thing I want to mention is when we talk about incumbency advantage, this is a really important point because a lot of times people think about incumbency advantage and they say, oh, well, yes, but that's, you know, that only accounts to certain things, right? Incumbency advantage only matters in certain ways. And if you're not familiar with the term, incumbency advantage is that benefit that whoever currently holds the office will continue to have when they run again. Case in point, Eric Holcomb. If we look at the money, his over $8 million by last count, significantly more than just around $100,000 is what I last saw for Woody Myers. And those numbers, of course, will change. They're fluid. I imagine they'll change pretty tremendously as we get closer to the election. But incumbency advantage, Eric Holcomb has a credible war chest. People generally want to support an incumbent because they know an incumbent's likely to win. They have great name recognition. Now you can challenge whether or not they're popular or well-liked, but they got the name recognition. And they already can point to what they've done in office. These are all benefits of incumbency advantage. But if we look at these races, for when we talk about the governor's race, it's the lowest in terms of incumbency advantage, the percentage we see, the advantage to the incumbent of any elections in the states. And I find this fascinating. Now, judicial elections are oftentimes heavy with incumbency advantage. I don't have a particular stat to provide you for this, but what we know is for judicial elections, some states, you're running against nobody, so it's just running up for election again. Many times, people don't know what judges do, which is really sad, but often true. And a lot of times, you may have someone running with the title. We talk about, oh, how are you having the experience? Well, what if you're Judge so-and-so running against Mr. or Miss blah, blah, blah, right? They're going to have that disadvantage. You can also look at the legislative branch, and this is where I will show you a strong incumbency advantage as well. For the House members, we estimate it's about 90%, and this is nationally. So 9 times out of 10, say it again, 9 times out of 10, the incumbent is going to win re-election. For the state Senate, well, just a little bit less than that, 85% of the time, right? 8.5 times out of 10, 85 times out of 100. I know you can do math too, and fractions are fun. But you see a strong incumbency advantage. Much like the judicial elections, many people don't know. They may not know who their legislator is. Oh, but they get some mailings from them every so often. Oh, yeah, I think I saw that person on TV. That name, that one sounds familiar. Okay, I'm going to go with that person. When we look at gubernatorial incumbency advantage, we're looking at 75%. Right. So when we talk about these races, and as we look nationally in terms of these races, these are going to be really hard. 75% is not a strong incumbency advantage. And I think on one hand, you can say, well, sure, 75% is pretty darn good. 3 out of 4 times, I would take that. That seems like not very risky. But nonetheless, you can see these kind of things change. And when we're looking nationally, if you want to kind of pull your view back. The states that we see are those toss-ups. Montana, of course, is considered to be a toss-up, though likely to go for a Republican Party lean because that's one of the open seats. Right? And that's one where you have an open seat, the incumbent had to vacate. There's an opportunity there. New Hampshire is seen as a lean Republican. North Carolina is seen as a lean Democrat. And we look at Indiana, which right now is estimated at a party lean again of 17.9%. And this is using data from the Cook Political Report, Inside Elections, and Sabato's Crystal Ball. And you can find this on 538. Right, that 17.9 is pretty strong. That makes that 75% likelihood not too bad. But as I've talked about, right, people are more aware of governors now. They're more aware of governors because what has happened with governors has become much more important. It's become much more critical in the conversations that we're having right now as we look what's happened in the last few months, the beginning of this year. Most people don't usually pay attention to governors. Most people don't pay attention to state government. But when you consider with COVID,

This was something I know I personally look forward to, right? Right around 2:30 in the afternoon, you could watch or listen to the governor answer questions from the press, talk about where we are as a state. And this is really important when you look, yes, COVID is a national, it's an international epidemic. But the international and the national seem to be less of our concern when we're interested in, can our children go to school? Can we safely go grocery shopping? Are we allowed, are we able, should we be going back to work? Can we be on the roads? All of these questions, the international doesn't matter as much. It's focused on the state. It's focused on the city. And I think you saw that in Indiana, where you really saw a lot about Holcomb. You know, you heard him regularly. People got a sense of whether they liked them or they didn't. And I'm going to point back to this decision initially in the city of Indianapolis at the beginning of July. There was the mask wearing ordinance. This came into effect on July 9th, and this was announced by Mayor Hogsett. Now, many private places requested, some of them required a mask. But this was a city saying, essentially, no, you must. Later, you come back with this from the state. And this comes at the end of July. Now, initially, there were questions about what kind of penalty will you have? And some people charged that Holcomb gave too much of a penalty if you weren't wearing a mask. That was later rescinded at the end of July. But you see this focus on governors, and that's what I want to emphasize. These are not normal gubernatorial elections. This 75% incumbency advantage in Indiana, right now, polling-wise, yes, Holcomb does look to be ahead of Myers. And funding-wise, he's incredibly ahead of Woody Myers. But nonetheless, these are not your normal gubernatorial elections. And I think there's something really special about 2020 as we look at these 11 states, including Indiana and those two territories, to see the kind of impact that our political environment is having on the outcome in terms of elections. Now, if you're just joining me, this is Dr. Laura Merrifield Wilson here for Positively Politics on WICR 88.7 The Diamond. We're talking all about gubernatorial races today, talking about the elections, looking, of course, at Indiana, but also the larger spotlight on national races. And I've mentioned this a couple times, but one of the things I think is interesting about gubernatorial politics is this sometimes assumed, let's say, conflation with national issues. We talk about that in terms of the timing. Right? 11 states and two territories are having elections this year. Of course, there's a big presidential election year. That sucks up a lot of the air out of the room, even though governors play an incredibly important role. Right? We also know that because of the coattail effect, right, the presidential election will have an impact, whether positive or negative, and it'll probably play out differently in each state. But when we think about presidents and governors, they play a different role, albeit both the heads of the executive in their state. And as we're looking forward to the election, the gubernatorial race in Indiana is quite frankly overshadowed, I think, by the AG race, a very important attorney general race here that I want to tackle in another episode, by the presidential race. Right? There's so many other questions that seem to be taking up that air, that seem to be on the forefront of people's mind. I want to reiterate why I think that the governor's race is really important. And we've seen this change in terms of gubernatorial politics. It's going to be different this year, no doubt, because of an era of COVID. You don't shake hands. You don't kiss babies' foreheads. Right? You don't want to get them sick. You don't want to be sick. You don't have that kind of canvassing that we know is really effective. But it's also hard, quite frankly, in a gubernatorial race because it's really hard to walk across the state. People talk about the old shoe leather campaigns. I did research once on a woman who ran for a number of statewide executive offices in Alabama. Her name was Agnes Baggett. Now, she didn't run for governor. She allegedly thought about it, but never did. And this was in the 60s and 70s, or really early on. But she ran an old-fashioned shoe leather campaign, and she hit 60, I want to say it was 63, I'm trying to remember now, all but four, I believe, of the 67 counties in the state of Alabama, literally drove and walked. She actually included, I looked back at her campaign finance expenditures, and these were very rudimentary in the 60s, but actually included there. She listed out four pairs of shoes. She wore out shoes. And granted, she was driving, but she was also walking. That's the old-fashioned shoe leather campaign. Very inefficient, very challenging, but that canvassing, that
personal touch matters to people.

0: And it doesn't matter if it's 1962 or if it's 2020. People want to see what's unique about the candidate. They want to see what the candidate stands for, but also who the candidate is. And this is really important here, but I think one of the big things that we're going to see change. We already saw this in the primary. Candidates had to have a strong online presence. And in this case, it wasn't just supplementary. But in fact, in some ways, it was substitutional. You couldn't be out in the same way that you normally are. You couldn't be doing the same things you normally are. And certainly, times have been changing even amid COVID. It's not March. Things are open now more than ever before, but there's still a concern. And there's still limits to how many people you can have in a certain thing. You don't do your old rallies. I don't know that people want to knock on doors. I'm not sure people want to answer doors. This is going to change the way that these candidates work. And so no doubt the online presence will be essential, but it's not going to be evenly used. And I think about this a lot when I think about education, for example. You know, I'm an educator. I have children in school. I think about how inequitably these things are accessed or applied. Hey, if you think about online education, if you have access to the internet, and our school systems have done a tremendous job in trying to make sure that's happened, but nonetheless, it's a challenge. If you have access or an available computer, again, kudos to school systems, still very difficult. If you have a parent, if you have someone to help you, a support system, to make sure you're focused, to answer questions, right? To hold you accountable, to actually do the work. Now, let's apply this here to voters. Right? You still have had access to the internet. You still have to have some sort of technological device that has that access. And you still have to have a want and need. May I say a civic duty and accountability to look at the candidates. If they're not going to come to you, and if mailers are short, if TV ad buys are different, if you need to find out more information about the candidate that you are not able to do, you have to take that initiative. But you have to take it. That's going to be a different thing. It was going to be different than what we've had in previous elections. Now, no doubt you still will have, as I mentioned, those radio, those TV ad buys. You'll still have those direct mailers. And I should add this in here. When we talk about how much these campaigns cost, I'm a junkie in terms of campaign finance. If we look at the 2016 gubernatorial election, right, for candidates, that was $16, $17 million each. Republicans and Democrats. And that was seen as a much more competitive race. It was kind of open seat, right? Because Mike Pence had announced he wasn't going to run again, almost this last minute switcheroo. If you remember that, in the hot summer of 2016, the Republican Party met and decided Eric Holcomb would be the nominee. And so you had Holcomb versus Gregg. It was seen as a competitive race as far as those go in Indiana. But if you look in terms of like a small state versus a large state, for small states, these campaigns for governor, they average about 5 to 10 million. And I'm talking total. Now, right now, if you combine both Myers and Holcomb money, the numbers change. But the most recent report I've seen, we'd be around 10 million. Right? And we're not even that close to the election. For the large states, you can look at upwards of $25 to even $50 million. Let me be clear, $50 million for all the candidates running for governor, $50 million. We estimate this breaks out to anywhere between $3 to $50 per votes. And I have to emphasize again, this is because of those television ads. I'm sure they cost a lot to air. They cost a lot to produce. The polling, how do you show your candidate, right? Those targeted direct mailers, who's getting what? What message is going to resonate? And when you see this greater population growth, and generally we see more competition in these governor's races, there has to be this financial edge. And also when you think of the small states versus large states, and I have to mention this, half of it can be population, half of it can be geography. But if you're trying an old shoe leather campaign, or if you have a really small state, it's going to be a lot easier to reach voters versus if you have a very large state. That's a numbers game. That makes sense. Now, if you're just tuning in, this is Dr. Laura Merrifield Wilson here for Positively Politics on WICR 88.7 The Diamond. We're talking about the gubernatorial elections, and I've mentioned these. I think they're very important, not just here in Indiana, but we see 11 states and 2 territories. And if you were curious, by the way, it's American Samoa and Puerto Rico. I haven't mentioned them directly. Those are the territories in which you see these gubernatorial races. Most of them, you have the incumbent governor running for re-election. And the other thing I would just add to this is I think a lot of times in Indiana, we get spoiled because our institutions are so obvious. They're really easy. A governor serves 4-year terms. They can have a maximum of 2. Does that sound familiar? It's just like the president. And many states are like that. If you look at Delaware or Missouri, they're going to have the exact same thing, but that's not always the case. And a state like New Hampshire, for example, right, they serve 2-year terms as governor. That's a very short term. It's hard to accomplish a lot. It's hard to mess up a lot. And they have no maximum. The incumbent is always eligible to seek re-election. You also see this in Vermont as well. So we just don't want to take, I think, for granted that we have term limits. Some states like Washington don't. Or that we have these 4-year terms. Some states like Vermont don't. But watching the gubernatorial race this year is incredibly important, even if it's not seen as competitive, even if there's not seen as a lot of money or a lot of attention, because this is the person that makes these statewide decisions. They are the name and the face of the state. And if you have something like a crisis with COVID, they are the person that voters, constituents, viewers are watching and listening to. I hope that you'll take the time after this message and think a little bit about who you want to elect for governor, thinking about the important values that are statewide that will be represented by the governor, thinking about the power that the governor has, as we've discussed here, and considering the larger dynamic. We should care about other governors' races, not just in our own state, because it matters for the partisan dynamic. It matters for the national dynamic. We talk about issues of polarization, right? This is key. It doesn't have to be a governor in our state to still have an impact there. So I want to thank you for joining me and thinking about these important issues in terms of governors. This has been Dr. Laura Merrifield Wilson. Thank you again for being here. For WICR and Positively Politics, this has been Dr. Laura Merrifield Wilson.
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6: Good afternoon and welcome to Hoosier History Live. I'm your host, Nelson Price. If I say chocolates on a factory conveyor belt or grape stomping to make wine that devolves into a fight or a TV commercial about vitamins, what classic TV series do you think of? I Love Lucy, of course. But did you know that those episodes, as well as those of multiple subsequent TV series starring Lucille Ball, were co-written by a trailblazing writer from Indianapolis? Madeline Pugh, later Madeline Pugh Davis, was a Shortridge High School graduate who even reached into her Hoosier youth to come up with character names for the iconic TV series, including a neighbor family named Mertz, Who made who was Madeline Pugh Davis, and how did she develop a decades-long relationship with Lucille Ball? What was her 50-year writing partnership? Madeline Pugh Davis also had a connection to a Frank Lloyd Wright-designed house in Marion, Indiana, as well as a connection, multiple connections to other popular TV series, including the sitcom Alice. To share insights about Madeline Pugh Davis' life and impact on pop history, I'm joined by Lafayette-based writer Angie Kling. Angie wrote an in-depth article about Madeline Pugh for a recent issue of Traces, the Indiana Historical Society's magazine. In March, Angie was my guest for a show about trailblazing women at Purdue University. Angie Klink is joining us by phone today. It's always a pleasure to say welcome to Hoosier History Live, Angie.
7: Well, thank you. Thanks for having me, Nelson. This is great.
6: Yeah, this is going to be a fun show. It's terrific to have you on
7: yes.
6: again. To elaborate.
7: Lucy,
6: yes. How can you not enjoy that? Well, to elaborate, Angie Klink is the author of about, I think, 13 books. Her book about women who made an impact at Purdue is titled Purdue's Female Founders. Madeline Pugh Davis, though, went to Indiana University in Bloomington. She'd been born in Indianapolis in 1921, and at Shortridge during the late 1930s, was an editor on the legendary Echo, the daily student newspaper. I'll be asking my guest, Angie Klink, for details about her Hoosier background. Madeline Pugh eventually became a writer for national radio shows, and later in her career was also a producer for TV shows. Madeline Pugh Davis died in 2011. She's among about 40 women from all walks of life in a new book, Remarkable Women of Indianapolis, and the author of that book, Ashley Petrie, was my guest last week. We held off talking about Madeline Pugh Davis because I wanted to devote an entire show to her and the remarkable connection to the groundbreaking TV series I Love Lucy that we'll spotlight today. Also, during today's show, we'll have a history mystery with a prize to a listener who gets on the air with the correct answer, and later during the show, listeners will have the opportunity to call in and ask questions or share comments and insights with my guest and me. So, Angie, to start us off, I want to find out how and when you became intrigued by Madeline Pugh. I'm specifically wondering if you, like me, noticed as a kid her name in the credits of the I Love Lucy reruns.
7: I think I probably did, but it didn't really resonate. I've always been a Lucy fan, and I watched all those reruns, especially when you're homesick from school, you
6: right.
7: know. And I've dressed as Lucy for Halloween. I even have a pink I Love Lucy purse. So when I first learned about Madeline Pugh, when we took our younger son for a campus visit at IU, at Indiana University, and that was 2017. And while there, I read something that said Madeline Pugh graduated from IU in 1942 with a journalism degree, and she was the co-writer of I Love Lucy. And I couldn't believe it. I never heard of her. And I was flabbergasted, and I had no idea until that day that the writer of one of my favorite shows in the world was from Indiana and born in Indianapolis. So I could not believe it. And I thought, why is IU not shouting this from the mountaintops? Or maybe they did, and I just didn't hear them. I don't know. So while we were on campus, we'd walk by this bronze statue of another famous alum writer, the war correspondent Ernie Pyle. You've probably seen it before, Nelson.
6: I was down there for the dedication of it. I'm an IU journalism grad.
7: Okay.
6: Yeah, so. But
7: there's no grand visual gesture on the IU campus celebrating, you know, Madeline Pugh, the co-writer of I Love Lucy. And so, and she wanted to be a correspondent.
6: Yeah, we're going to get into that. By way of background, there might be some listeners that are not that familiar with I Love Lucy. It went on the air originally in the fall of 1951, and to convey the importance of Madeline Pugh to this iconic TV series, Angie, I'm going to read something you quote from your article that she co-wrote wrote every single script for every crazy tight spot connived by Lucy Ricardo. And Lucy Ricardo, of course, was a character Lucille Ball played. In a bit, we'll delve into how Madeline Pugh became affiliated with Lucy. But, Angie, it's not an overstatement to say that Madeline Pugh was integral to the tremendous success of that show.
7: Yes. Definitely. And you said the year that it first started, and it, so this is the 75th anniversary of when the very first episode aired, which is, so this is significant.
6: Oh, great.
7: About it.
6: Well,
7: yeah.
6: Also, Lucille Ball herself was always quick to credit the success to her writers.
7: Mm-hmm. Definitely. Yeah, she, you know, she could be maybe quick with a criticism or whatever, but she was always publicly and privately gave her writers, you know, her every success because it was such superb writing, you know.
6: And Madeline Pugh co-wrote the scripts with a man named Bob Carroll, with whom she had a 50-year professional partnership. Bob Carroll wasn't a Hoosier. More about that partnership later. But first, in the intro, I referred briefly to some of the classic episodes of I Love Lucy that Madeline Pugh and Bob Carroll wrote together, episodes that I'll bet most of our listeners have seen at some point. So, Angie, I'd like you to fill in more details as you do in your magazine article. Let's start with the vitamin episode that's been ranked as one of the greatest episodes of all time by TV Guide. Remind our listeners about the plot of this episode. It aired in 1952, and also the challenges or the kind of what Madeline Pugh and her co-writer confronted when they were thinking up this episode.
7: Sure, yeah. Oh, it's one of the best ones. It's, and yeah, like you said, one of the most famous. It's called Lucy Does a TV Commercial. That's the name of the episode. And Lucy acts in a TV ad for the, and it's alcohol laden, the health tonic. It's, and they named it Vitamina Benjamin, but it took all day for Madeline and Bob to come up with the word Vita Meta Vegemin. So what happens is take after take for the Vita Meta Vegemin ad, Lucy becomes increasingly inebriated because she takes a swig of it or a spoonful
6: right.
7: each time, and she had to keep, you know, doing retakes. And so then she bumbles her lines and she looks into the camera and asks, "Are you tired, listless, run down? Do you poop out at parties? Spoon your way to health. It's so tasty too." So she perkily, the first time she does it, she shovels in a hearty spoonful of the tonic, and when it hits her tongue, because it tastes horrible, she is jolted by the elixir's revolting taste, and her eyes bulge, you know, only as Lucy can do it. She grimaces and forces a swallow, and then a full-body shiver. I mean, you can, if you've ever seen it, you can
6: yep.
7: picture it right this minute. And she managed to swallow it, and then she says, "Just like candy." No, it tasted like horrible, you know. So,
6: and as I recall, as she gets more inebriated, she starts mispronouncing the name of the product.
7: Yes.
6: Uh-huh.
7: I think she says, "Do you pop out at parties instead of do you poop out at parties?"
6: All right.
7: Yeah.
6: Well,
7: yeah.
6: For anyone who, again, needs a refresher about the basic storyline of I Love Lucy, the Lucy character is married to a Cuban band leader, Ricky Ricardo, played by her real-life husband, Desi Arnaz. And Lucy is constantly striving to break into show business herself. Sometimes she takes on other jobs, and there's another classic episode involving another job. Lucy Ricardo and her friend Ethel Mertz get jobs at a chocolate factory that has a conveyor belt. So again, Angie, can you describe what happens
7: sure.
6: at that in that episode?
7: Yes, a lot of us can recall that legendary episode, and they're both standing there. They, you know, they needed a job. They wanted a job. Bob and Madeline, as they're writing, and they actually, they just looked in the yellow pages, and they got, they were going alphabetically, and they got to C, and they saw candy, and they're like, aha, candy making. So they placed them in a candy factory, and as a conveyor belt of chocolates going by, and the supervisor comes by and says, "Here, you have to dip them in the chocolate," and you know, and at first they're being, oh, they're just doing, you know, they're doing great, both of them are. And so the supervisor comes back in, and she's like, "Oh, you're doing great. I'm going to speed it up." And then that's when the hilarity happens, and they can't keep up, and they start putting it under her hat and down her blouse. And it's, and so, but they went, Bob and Madeline, after they decided it was the candy making. They went to the farmer's market in Los Angeles and watched a woman who was dipping chocolates to see how she did it, and then they wrote the script. So,
6: And there, I referred in the intro to a grape stomping episode. We might discuss that later because I'm going to ask how Madeline Pugh, as the only woman writer, had to be sort of a guinea pig for the stunts that Lucille Ball would need to do. But before that, I want to talk about one example of several that Madeline Pugh used in terms of her Indianapolis background for character names. The big example is Mertz, as in Fred and Ethel Mertz, the landlords and best friends of Lucy and Ricky Ricardo. We'll share details about Madeline's Indianapolis family in just a minute, but first, tell listeners the connection of the Mertz name to Indianapolis.
7: Well, Madeline and Bob often use, you know, their what they knew. That's what they say for a writer to write what you know. Mm-hmm. So they, you know, call from family and all. So the Mertz name came from a family who lived down the street from Madeline and her family when she was growing up as a child in Indianapolis. And it was Dr. and Mrs. John Mertz and their sons Jack and Dick. And Madeline said that she had no idea that the show's Mertzes would become so well-known, or she might not have, you know, named them that, because everyone knows that name Mertz now who's ever watched Lucy. So she's a little worried about it. And then in 1968, Madeline was at the Indiana Southern California Rose Bowl football game when someone tapped her on the shoulder, and it was Jack Mertz, the son of the Mertzes, and she told Jack that she had dreaded ever running into him because she thought his family was probably furious with her, but he assured her that they all loved it and were enjoying the publicity. So that was a fun moment.
6: And I read in your article, Madeline Pugh also received a letter from a family member asking Madeline to write a letter about the origins of the Mertz name, and this involved an art exhibit.
7: Yes. And then the family, the Mertz family member, and I'm not sure if it was the, because it doesn't give her first name, but the doctor's wife, but that was the time that Madeline discovered that the Mertz woman was named Ethel. Her middle name was Ethel, and she had no idea when they named the character Ethel Mertz. So that was another serendipitous event.
6: Right, yeah. Well, now let's delve into Madeline Pugh's family in Indianapolis. I mentioned she was born in Indy in 1921. Tell us about her parents.
7: Now, her father was Isaac Watt, they called him, and her mother, Louise Huff Pugh. And Watt's parents, so her grandparents, Madeline's grandparents, were early settlers of Marion County. And her dad was born on a farm that is now the site of the Indianapolis Motor Speedway.
6: Wow.
7: I know. That's very cool.
6: Well, the
7: so
6: Speedway,
7: you're there, Madeline.
6: Yeah, we've done shows on the Speedway. It was constructed in 1909, so that farm would have been gone by then. But
7: yes.
6: Well, anyway.
7: And so Madeline and Bob created a TV series called David's Harem, which I can barely remember. Tom Yule was the actor in it, and it was based on her father's life. So, because he grew up with all sisters and his mother, and then he had two daughters, so it was based on his
6: dad. And I guess her mother taught school before marriage.
7: Yes.
6: And
7: yes,
6: was a tennis champion in Indianapolis.
7: Yes. So, she won a lot of trophies. And, if you look on newspapers.com, there's all these tennis, you know, stories, and she's the winner most often. So, yeah.
6: So Madeline Pugh's growing up in Indianapolis, and apparently she began writing at a young age.
7: Yeah. When she was 10, she wrote her first play titled Frenchie's Weakness, and she performed it in the living room, in her family's living room. And she was an avid reader and a good student. She wrote poetry, and some of her pieces were printed in a monthly paper at Elementary School Number 84, which I looked it up. That's, and you may know this, it's now the Joseph J. Bingham School in Indianapolis.
6: Yeah, it was a high-profile elementary school, School 84, on the north side. And I guess in eighth grade, her mother bought her a typewriter.
7: Yes, and she said, make something of yourself. That's what she told Madeline and later in an interview that I found on YouTube. Madeline said, well, she never said what, but she didn't think it was housewife, so.
6: Right. Well, I mentioned in the intro that she graduated from Shortridge High School. This is class of 1938-17. Describe her years there.
7: Well, she was actually with students who later became, you know, well-known writers, including Kurt Vonnegut. And she was the editor of the Friday edition of The Echo, the school paper, and it was one of the first high school dailies in the country.
6: Yeah, they're then, very proud of it.
7: Mm-hmm. Yes, that's quite a feat. And then Ed Zegner was the Wednesday editor, and he was a good friend who became a columnist and political editor of the Indianapolis Star News. And Howdy Wilcox, also the editor of Monday's edition, and he wrote for the Star News. And I guess, and Ed, you told me Howdy's dad, also named Howdy, won the Indianapolis 500 in 1919.
6: Yeah, so, that's right. Yeah, Howdy Wilcox was a star race driver, and then, just as you said, won the Indy 500 in 1919. I believe that son, Howdy Jr., became a prominent PR official. And, well, all sorts of illustrious people wrote for the Echo at Shortridge 10 years later. Well, Vonnegut was class of 40. 10 years later in 50, it was U.S. Senator Richard Lugar and Dan Whitfield, the novelist. They were both sports columnists. So she was involved in journalism there and then went to IU, as you mentioned, and majored in journalism and became a reporter for the Indiana Daily Student. And what intrigued me in your article, she was a member of a sorority, and you include an anecdote about a summer trip she took with her sorority. Describe that to L.A. The sorority sisters went to L.A.
7: Yeah, she was a member of Kappa Kappa Gamma at IU, and she liked having 60 instant friends. So the summer before her senior year at IU, she traveled to Los Angeles with some of her sorority sisters, and they borrowed Marge Little's mother's car, and Marge later married Charlie Van Tassel. And their names were used in Lucy's scripts, great names, Charlie Van Tassel. And they stayed in a motel on the way out next to a railroad track. And in the middle of the night, a train would roar by, shaking the entire room. And when the Ricardos, Lucy and Ricky, and the Mertzes, Ethel and Fred, motored to Hollywood, that was in one of the episodes, they stayed in a similar motel and had the same experience as Madeline says, just a teensy bit exaggerated. So the whole motel shook as the train went by. I remember that episode.
6: I do too, I think. When I think I saw that when I was a kid. Yeah, they can't sleep kind of thing because the train... All right. Well, I just think it's cool. There are all these connections from her Indiana background, and I Love Lucy.
7: Yeah, definitely.
6: And then her senior year, I'm going to be asking about this. Pearl Harbor was bombed in 1941, and you alluded to it. Madeline expressed an interest in being a foreign correspondent. So coming up more on our show about Indianapolis native Madeline Pugh, later Madeline Pugh Davis, who became a pioneering television writer, including for all the episodes of the classic I Love Lucy TV series. Madeline Pugh and her writing partner also wrote for all of the subsequent TV series starring Lucille Ball, plus some other sitcoms that you'll recognize. My guest is Lafayette-based author Angie Klink, who's written an in-depth magazine article about Madeline Pugh and researched her life. I'll be asking Angie about her sources for information. Plus, we'll explain how and why Madeline Pugh had to test out the stunts, the physical comedy that made Lucille Ball captivating. And I'm going to be posing our trivia mystery with a prize to a listener who gets on the air with the correct answer. So more ahead coming up.
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6: We're back. If you're just joining us, it's Hoosier History Live, and I'm your host, Nelson Price. Listeners, I'm delighted to note that we have newly posted podcasts now on Apple and Spotify. This is all thanks to Kate Newman, a previous Hoosier History Live guest who has stepped forward to help in several ways. So I want to thank Kate and encourage listeners who have enjoyed us in the past on Apple and Spotify to do so again. I also want to thank Terry Gorney Lehman of Fort Wayne, who handles our Facebook presence. On today's show, our spotlight is on a woman from Indianapolis who became a pioneering TV writer beginning in the early days of television. Madeline Pugh graduated from Shortridge High School, as we were just saying, in 1938, and then from Bloomington in 1942. We'll be delving into how she met Lucille Ball and co-wrote every episode of the classic I Love Lucy series. All this and much more is described in a recent article in Traces, the colorful magazine published by the Indiana Historical Society, and I'm joined by the writer of that article, Angie Klink, an author based in Lafayette. Angie's researched the life and impact of Madeline Pugh Davis, and Angie's joining us by phone today. Before hearing more from her, though, I'm going to pose our history mystery. Today, a listener who gets on the air with the correct answer to the question

0: Question I'm about to pose will receive a prize pack. It will include two admissions to Samara, the Frank Lloyd Wright-designed house in West Lafayette, courtesy of Indiana Landmarks. And coincidentally, my guest Angie Klink has a book either in progress or is it out yet, Angie?
1: It'll probably be out this fall. I just did a first round of edits on it, so it'll be out this year.
0: All right. Well, I'm going to ask you more about that later in the show.
1: Okay.
0: But this Samara is this Frank Lloyd Wright-designed house in West Lafayette. So our prize pack includes two admissions to it, and the prize pack will have a four-pack of family and friends admissions to the Indiana State Museum, courtesy of the State Museum. Phone number to call if you think you know the answer to the question I'm about to pose is 317-788-3314. I'll repeat that after I pose the question. Here it is. In 1951, the same year I Love Lucy made its debut, another long-running TV series also premiered. Its host was a red-haired comedian and native Hoosier. Like Lucille Ball, he had carved out a career in radio and movies before he launched his TV series. The comedian was born in Vincennes in 1913. His TV series, a comedy variety show, was broadcast during a 20-year span from 1951 until 1971, primarily on CBS, although its debut was on NBC. The native Hoosier won three Emmy Awards during his TV career. He died in 1997. Since then, a performing arts center and a museum have opened in his hometown of Vincennes. So a lot of clues there. Question is, who is a popular red-haired TV comedian I just described? Phone number to call again if you think you know the answer is 317-788-3314. Now back to my guest, Angie Klink in Lafayette. Angie, before we describe more about Madeline Pugh Davis, including how she served as a guinea pig for the stunts Lucille Ball became famous for, because Madeline Pugh died in 2011, could you tell listeners some of your sources of information about her?
1: Well, she'd written a memoir called Laughing with Lucy, and that was a great source because that was from the horse's mouth, so to speak.
0: Right.
1: And then there are several YouTube videos, like the Television Academy Foundation has interviews with her and Bob together and separate, and those are great. And then her papers are housed at the Lilly Library of Indiana University, but I used her New York Times. There was a wonderful piece after she died in the New York Times that I used. And then I looked at Indianapolis Star, you know, newspapers.com to learn about her family, you know, more the Indianapolis-oriented time of her life. So, mm-hmm. Yeah, there's a lot out there. Yep.
0: And one episode related to Indianapolis I want to bring up now. You point out in the article, Madeline Pugh Davis did return to Indianapolis for a Shortridge High School class reunion.
1: Yes, in 1988, it was her 50th high school reunion, and she was living with her second husband, Davis, Dick Davis, in Los Angeles, but came back. And she wrote in her memoir that in preparation, she lost 5 pounds and searched for just the right dress, one that looked really good but not too Hollywoodish. And she and her husband, Dick, entered the party, and Madeline was approached by a small woman she didn't recognize. And the woman looked at Madeline's name tag and said, "Didn't you go out west and write something?"
0: Only
1: that was
0: the
1: an understatement.
0: Yeah, very much an understatement. All right, we have callers on the other lines for trivia. So let's go to Chuck. Chuck, you're on the air now. Chuck, do you think you know the popular red-haired TV comedian that I just...
2: Yeah.
0: Tell us.
2: Trinity the Freeloader, Red Skelton.
0: You're exactly right, Chuck. How'd you know that?
2: Oh, I used to watch it. My dad made me watch it. We laughed and had a great time together.
0: All right. Well, congratulations then, Chuck. You've won the prize pack. So stay on the line, and our terrific production engineer, Ashley, will get your contact info, Chuck, and we'll send the prize pack to you. I'm going to elaborate a little on his answer. It is Red Skelton. He was born in Vincennes in 1913 and began performing and traveling medicine shows as a boy. Red Skelton dropped out of school at about age 13 and eventually became an entertainer in vaudeville, and then beginning in 1937 in radio. He made his movie debut the next year in 1938. The long-running TV comedy variety series, A Red Skelton Show, debuted in 1951, again, same year as I Love Lucy. And as Chuck alluded to, sketches on the show featured such popular recurring characters as Clem Cadiddlehopper, Freddie the Freeloader, and the Mean Little Kid. After a 20-year run, the show was canceled in 1971. Red Skelton died at age 84 in 1997. Finally, in his hometown of Vincennes, the Red Skelton Performing Arts Center opened in 2006, and it's just one block from his boyhood home. In 2013, the adjacent Red Skelton Museum of American Comedy opened. The Performing Arts Center has galleries that exhibit Skelton's paintings. He was an artist. He considered himself an artist in addition to being a comedian. And the museum has an extensive array of his memorabilia, including his Emmy Awards. All right, now back to Madeline Pugh Davis and Lucille Ball. So, Angie, let's delve into I've teased listeners about the stunts that Lucille Ball became famous for during the six-year run of I Love Lucy. Madeline Pugh, as the only woman writer on the writing staff, had to kind of test out these stunts before Lucy performed them on the air?
1: Yes, yes. Madeline was seen as an asset for the women's point of view, but also so she could be the guinea pig and took the knocks for Lucy. And I don't know if she did the stomping grapes, but I like to think that she did do that in their office.
0: Oh, I was going to ask you about that, because that's...
1: You did not say, yeah.
0: Oh. Well, I read somewhere that, because I was wondering if she ever got injured doing these, and somewhere I read that there was a script that called for Lucy to ride a unicycle, and Madeline tested it. Do you know about that?
1: Madeline, yeah, that was in there, she did, like, run into a wall. But there were some other instances, like the episode called Handcuffs. As a joke, Lucy handcuffs herself to Ricky, and then they can't find the key. And so Madeline and Bob handcuffed themselves together and then tried to get ready for bed, like in the script. And they discovered they couldn't get their, like, jacket off or, you know, with like that. So they added that to the routine. So they would also learn things to add or subtract, you know, when they actually, you know, tried it. Another one was Kangaroo for a Day, and Lucy's knit dress unravels. And so to try it, Madeline was wrapped in string, and Bob pulled the string as if it were caught in an elevator. And they discovered if Madeline did not whirl around, she would be sucked down the elevator shaft.
0: Oh, my.
1: So when Lucy got dizzy from whirling, she had to, like, leap over the, like a jump rope over the string so that it would continue to unwind. So I think I barely remember that episode.
0: Oh, goodness. So. Well, one Lucy endeavor that Madeline Pugh certainly would not have tried out would have been Lucille Ball's real-life pregnancy. This famously was incorporated into the TV show, but with restrictions on what could be said in the early 1950s. By way of background here, many of our listeners probably will be aware, Lucille Ball and Desi Arnaz had two children. Lucy Arnaz, who was born in 1951, it was earlier, the same year that I Love Lucy premiered. Then, in January 1953, Desi Arnaz Jr. was born at the TV series was at the peak of popularity, and on the same day, the fictional Lucy Ricardo gave birth on TV. So could you explain how the pregnancy was handled, Angie?
1: Yeah, this was when Desi Jr., she was pregnant with him, and it was great for the scriptwriters. It gave them so much more, you know, material. But CBS was very concerned because back then, you know, it was early 1950s, a pregnant woman had never been shown on TV before, never. And so CBS thought it was a disaster. But in hindsight, it was one of the best things that happened to the show because audiences waited on the baby with great anticipation, and script ideas were plentiful. An estimated 44 million viewers tuned in to watch the episode titled Lucy Goes to the Hospital, which aired on January 19th, 1953. And this is how they got around. They couldn't say the word pregnant. They were told they could not say that in the script. They could say she was expecting or enciente. And producer Jess Oppenheimer came up with the idea of having a priest, a rabbi, and a minister review the scripts, which sounds so funny. And the team wrote seven shows, Madeline and Bob wrote seven shows about Lucy having a baby, and nothing was found to be objectionable, so they did okay.
0: All right. Yeah, I think I read at one point that that episode at the time in 1953 was a most watched TV episode.
1: Yes.
0: Well, now let's circle back to Madeline Pugh's background, which will eventually explain how she met Lucille Ball and how she met her writing partner, Bob Carroll. Again, they had a 50-year professional partnership. So we mentioned, I brought it up briefly, that Pearl Harbor was bombed in 1941 during Madeline Pugh's senior year at IU. She was already writing for the student newspaper at IU. And this outbreak of World War II made her want to be a foreign correspondent?
1: Yes. And she said somebody pointed out that there were very few women foreign correspondents, but she said, but there weren't there were very few women anything back then, so it didn't bother her. But actually, the war opened doors for Madeline. She graduated in 1942. And attempted unsuccessfully to land a job at a newspaper. And then she was hired as a writer for a radio station because the man who had the position went off to war. So that was how a lot of women got jobs back then, to fill in the shoes of men who left to fight in the war.
0: Mm-hmm. And then moving along in the interest of time, eventually she moved to L.A. She had like letters of recommendation and was hired by network radio.
1: Yes, it was 1943 and she moved there. And when she left, Eugene Pullman, who was the station owner, whose grandson turned out to be Vice President Dan Quayle, gave Madeline all these letters of recommendations to the big CBS, ABC, NBC. And Madeline thought everyone received such introductions. So that really also helped her. And she was at NBC for 6 months, then headed to CBS and was hired by Don Thornborough, I guess that's how you say it, an IU graduate who was a close friend of the parents of Dick Davis, her college boyfriend. So they would later be in-laws because she would later marry him. So her Hoosier roots were everywhere, it seems, everywhere she went.
0: Yeah, well, and then at CBS Radio, she met her career-long writing partner, Bob Carroll.
1: Yes, they were put together to write a radio show called The Couple Next Door about some newlyweds. And then they were assigned to a Pacific Network radio show for a new guy called Steve Allen, who had the show It's a Great Life, but they wanted a network, big-time, coast-to-coast radio show, and they set their sights on My Favorite Husband, starring Lucille Ball, and they wrote a script on spec, and it was purchased, and they were hired, and that began their road to I Love Lucy, because Lucy wanted a sitcom, a TV sitcom, based on the radio show, so that Desi could play her spouse, because he traveled with his band and she hardly saw him. And that way, if he was in the show with her, they would see more of each other. So that's how that all played out.
0: Yes, and I'm going to ask you in a bit, this was actually revolutionary at the time to have, even though they were married in real life, to have Desi with his Cuban heritage married to Lucille Ball on TV. But before there are several kind of groundbreaking aspects of I Love Lucy. Before we delve into those, I want to follow up on other Indiana-related aspects. And earlier during the show, we discussed how Madeline Pugh reached back into her Hoosier background to come up with the surname of Mertz for the landlords and sidekicks on I Love Lucy, Fred and Ethel Mertz. Angie explained a family name, Mertz, had been neighbors of her family in Indianapolis. But that wasn't the only instance where Madeline Pugh used names from her youth here. Can you share a couple of others?
1: Yeah, It was really, well, they were the ones I had mentioned about Van Tassel, but that was the sorority sister. But they actually used expressions from family members. Fred Mertz was a combination of Madeline's uncle Oscar, who was tight with a buck, and Bob's uncle Bert, whose favorite expression was, "For corn's sake." And Fred's, "What the Sam Hill," was from Madeline's father.
0: Yeah.
1: So, yes, there's so much Hoosierism in it.
0: Right.
1: I love Lucy. Right. We never knew, right?
0: Yeah, I think this is probably eye-opening to a lot of people. Well, Madeline Pugh had two marriages. The first was to a TV producer, Quinn Martin. But I want you to tell us about her second husband. You mentioned him a couple times. He was a Hoosier, yes. And they lived in a landmark house in Indiana for a while. So can you explain this?
1: Yeah, she married him in 64. His wife had died, and she sent him a sympathy note, not thinking anything, but they started dating after that and ended up getting married and moved to Marion, Indiana, where he lived and had his, he was a physician and had his practice there and already lived in this house that had been designed by Frank Lloyd Wright, a big hexagonal sort of thing. So she had one child from her first marriage, and so they moved from Los Angeles to Marion, and with Dick and his four children. So she suddenly went from one child to five children and this really unusual house that is still there from as far as I know, and I think it's still privately owned. And so Bob would come visit Marion, and they would write because they were working on the Dinah Shore show, writing some episodes for her, so two specials that she had. And Bob came so often at the Holiday Inn at the marquee read, "Welcome home, Robert Carroll Jr." They would put that up on the marquee when he was visiting. So,
0: right.
1: Well, know, they eventually moved back to Los Angeles.
0: Well, to follow up on this, Frank Lloyd Wright designed house in Marion. Yes, I believe, I think I would have heard about it if it was demolished. So I think it's still
1: right,
0: there.
1: Yeah. And that wouldn't be good.
0: Yeah, we did a show on Hoosier History Live about the houses in Indiana designed by Frank Lloyd Wright. There, if my memory is correct, there's eight of them. But the best known one is the Samara, the house museum in West Lafayette with admissions that were part of our trivia prize. The other Frank Lloyd Wright houses are in private hands, and I think sometimes they'll be on a home tour, but they're not like Samara that are open.
1: Mm-hmm.
0: And so, again, I mentioned you have written this new book coming out about Samara.
1: Yes.
0: And
1: it's called Winged Seed, which Samara is a winged seed. So that's the title, but then a subtitle that is about Dr. John Christian, who founded Bionucleonics and Health Sciences at Purdue, and he and his wife, Catherine, were bold enough in the 1940s, didn't have much money, but to contact Frank Lloyd Wright and ask him if he would design a house for them. And they had one child, and so they added to it over the years as they got more money. He designed the whole thing down to every piece of furniture and linens and all that, and as they could afford it, they added each piece. And so if they were the only owners. And when he died, it was put into a trust. So it is now a museum, and you can buy tickets and go see it. And it's lovely grounds, and it's named Samara because there are the fir trees all around there that have the little, we used to call them helicopters when we were kids, that would fall from the trees. And that's why it became known as Samara.
0: Yeah, the winged. I've taken history tour groups there. It's fascinating. And as you said, the title of your book is Winged Seed. And that's the, if I remember right from the tours, that's Samara's Japanese word, right?
1: Yes.
0: For winged seed. All right.
1: Right.
0: Well, quickly note, another Hoosier connection to the Lucy TV series, the character actress Mary Jane Croft, who portrayed various characters on I Love Lucy, and then on the subsequent TV series starring Lucille Ball. Mary Jane Croft was from Muncie, Indiana. So, listeners, our phone lines are open. It's your opportunity to call in, join us on the air, and ask questions or share comments with my guest and me. Today, our spotlight is on a Hoosier woman who became a pioneer in early network television. Division. Indianapolis native Madeline Pugh. She was a graduate of Shortridge High School and IU. She co-wrote every episode of the classic I Love Lucy series that premiered in 1951. Madeline Pugh, as we've explained, reached into her Hoosier roots to come up with character names like Mertz on the show. And as the only woman writer, she even tested out the stunts that Lucille Ball would perform on the TV series. My guest is Angie Klink, an author and historian based in Lafayette. Angie's researched the life and impact of Madeline Pugh Davis. We're going to explore various ways that the I Love Lucy series was revolutionary, groundbreaking, and I'll have Angie share, mention other TV series in which Madeline Pugh Davis was involved. The phone number to call in and join us on the air with questions and comments is 317-788-3314. That's 317-788-3314. So more ahead coming up.
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0: We're back. If you're just joining us, it's Hoosier History Live, and I'm your host, Nelson Price. Last week, we looked at several trailblazing women from Indianapolis. Today's show is kind of part two, but we're only focusing on one woman because she had such a colorful impact on pop history. Madeline Pugh, later Madeline Pugh Davis, was born in Indianapolis in 1921, and she went on to become a top writer for national TV shows. She's particularly associated with all the programs that starred Lucille Ball, beginning with I Love Lucy, which went on the air in the fall of 1951, and it's been broadcast in reruns ever since. My guest is Angie Klink, a Lafayette-based writer who's written about Madeline Pugh for a recent in-depth article in Traces, the Indiana Historical Society's magazine. Angie's joining us by phone today. We have callers, so let's get Phil. You're on the air now. Phil, do you have a question or a comment for us? Phil, are you there?
4: Hello.
0: Hello, Phil. You're on the air. Do you have a question or a comment?
4: Oh, well, it's not Phil. It's Bill. Good morning, Nelson. How are you?
0: I'm just fine. Go ahead, Bill, with your question or your comment.
4: Yes, I just wanted to ask the author, Angie, there, very nice segment today, very heartening and loving. And
1: thank you.
4: Just wondered if you could touch upon all of her Hollywood connection. She had so many guests on, such as John Wayne and so many others. But of all the episodes that you've already mentioned, she did one that, to me, highlighted her. Just her extraordinary talent when she did an episode with Harpo Marx was just absolutely classic. And I just wondered if you could touch upon that and some other things. But thank you for everything, and I'm looking forward to looking into all the rest of your books. Thank you very much.
1: Well, thank you so much. I appreciate it. Sure. Yeah, that is, he was on, they were dressed just alike, and it was as if she was looking in a mirror, or he was looking in a mirror.
0: Oh, yeah.
1: She was mimicking everything that he did, and that was, they were both just, both pros. It's, you know, and it was so, you know, unique to think of that, to have it be a mirror and that they could pull it off. It went on for quite a while. It wasn't just a couple of gestures. I mean, it went, you know, for a few minutes. And, that is classic. I hadn't thought about that. I think Madeline did talk about it in the book, but I can't recall exactly what she said. But I do recall the episode.
0: You're bringing back memories. I hadn't thought about that either, but I do remember it. Yeah. Well, and now on to some revolutionary aspects of I Love Lucy. I guess we haven't actually said this, but implied it. Angie, it was the first TV series to depict an interracial couple with Cuban Desi Arnaz married to Lucille Ball.
1: Yes, and you know, I have never thought about that either, because it just seems that's how it always was when you watch the show.
0: Right.
1: But the network hierarchy thought the audience would not believe that Lucy was married to a Cuban band leader, and Lucy told them she was married to a Cuban band leader, and the audience would like it. So to prove her point, they gauged audience reaction by going on the road with an act that Madeline and Bob wrote. And it was a shtick where Desi performed his usual show with his band, and Lucy continually interrupts in an attempt to join the act, which, you know, that was always one of her shticks. It was always wanting to get into show business, always wanted to, you know, so that went on, and it became the pilot for I Love Lucy, and aired in 1951, like we just talked about, and it was sold through that pilot. And Bob and Madeline thought they'd made it big, $800 per

0: most live TV in the early 1950s. So if someone said said something was not possible, his response was why not? And so his attitude was the same for as it launched, because they were scared that they just wouldn't go forward with the show because Desi and Lucy wanted to stay in L.A. But so anyway, that's how he solved it, because everyone in the rest of the country would see it as a poor quality kinescope before the three camera process was, outside of New York. So Desi was revolutionary in coming up with that. Now it's, you know, that kind of thing is just so common mm-hmm. that we don't even think about it. But that was very, wasn't just one camera.
1: Yeah, it became it the great. Three-camera format became the standard for TV sitcoms.
0: Yeah.
1: And it was filmed in addition to the three-camera format. Obviously, it was in front of a live studio audience.
0: Mm-hmm. Yep.
1: Well, we mentioned...
0: And Lucy's mother was always there.
1: Yes, I think I've heard her.
0: She would introduce her. Yeah.
1: Uh-huh. Yeah. Well, we mentioned earlier in connection with working with, maybe we didn't use this word, but you do in your article, that Lucille Ball was a perfectionist, including working with props and doing stunts. So what, I'm sure listeners are wondering, what was Lucy like on a personal level for Madeline Pugh to work with so closely for so long?
0: Well, they were a good compliment, because Madeline was quick-witted and even-tempered and very tactful. And Lucy was really a businesswoman who took her comedy very seriously. And she was a pro of the highest calling. So, and she was a comedy writer's dream, because she'd do anything they would come up with, practically. And, you know, she would say, you know, fine, I'm all in. She'd do the gag. And so, like you said, she was a perfectionist, and she would rehearse with a prop. She'd want it on day one of rehearsal so that she could really, you know, work with the prop, see if there's any problems with it, and flesh it out. And she was so good that some people thought, Lucy was so good, some people thought she was improvising the entire show.
1: Oh.
0: So, and that also is a probably, you know, kudos to Madeline and Bob. So, but sometimes Lucy's interpersonal communication skills weren't too good. Like, you know, if she might say, this script doesn't work at all, when she actually meant one scene needed help. Or she'd ask crossly, don't you have a better job or a better joke than this? So I think she just needed to temper how she expressed her feelings, because she always would give credit and praise her writers. In fact, she could bite, you know, Madeline's head off, but send her flowers the next day. And so mm-hmm. she really trusted Madeline and Bob, and she was loyal, and they wrote for every one of her shows. So that proves it right there.
1: Yeah, well, Madeline Pugh certainly must have been able to roll with it. Because, mm-hmm. again, not only did she co-write every episode of I Love Lucy, I think that was 6 years, ending in the late 1950s, and Lucille Ball had that long string of subsequent TV series with various names.
0: Yeah,
1: the Lucy
0: into
1: Show.
0: The 60s.
1: Yeah, Here's Lucy and all that. And Madeline Pugh and her writing partner, Bob Carroll, wrote for all of those. So she also wrote for other TV shows. You already explained a little, Angie, even this period when she was living in Marion, Indiana, with her husband in the Frank Lloyd Wright designed house, they were writing Dinosaur TV specials, even from Marion, Indiana. And then tell listeners about some of these other late 60s, 70s TV series sitcoms that they wrote for.
0: Yeah, in 66, they wrote for The Mothers-in-Law, starring Eve Arden and Kay Ballard, and I remember that one, too. And that was a Desi's company. And next, they began producing the sitcom Alice, starring Linda Lavin. And they didn't know that they were the show's fifth set of producers in 1 year, so they were also producers for that. But they had no idea, and then they went on to win a Golden Globe in 1979 for Best Situation Comedy for Alice. So they had the key ingredient there. And then on one occasion, five people from Indiana were working on Alice. Production assistant Chris Ballard was from Indianapolis, as was Dwayne Campbell, who played a steady customer in the diner. Mark Summers, the warm-up man, was from Carmel. Actor Dave Madden, a regular on Laugh-In and the Partridge Family, I remember him, was from Terre Haute. Forrest Tucker, who played Flo's father, was from Plainfield, and Bob called it Yeah. The Attack of the Hoosiers.
1: Yeah, that's
0: and
1: great.
0: The story ran in the Indianapolis

0: with the headline, Attack of Hoosiers Saves Alice Show.
1: Yeah, well, that was before my time, but I did interview years later Mark Summers, the comedian from Indianapolis, and I learned from your article he had been the warm-up man for Alice.
0: Yes.
1: He went to North Central High School. One of my colleagues at the Indianapolis Star actually went to high school with Mark. He became later known, best known, I think, for game shows, hosting game shows.
0: Oh, I bet I would recognize him, but he's not ringing a bell for me, but I bet if I saw him, I'd
1: yeah.
0: Yeah,
1: they had to do with being slimed. These kids' TV shows.
0: He did. Oh, on Nickelodeon.
1: Yes,
0: yeah, my son loved that show.
1: Right, and well, the irony. Mark wrote a book about it. This is why I was interviewing him. He had some version of OCD and was a neatness freak, and here he got this job where he had to be...
0: I think I have read that.
1: Yeah. Well, that's amazing. Five people from Indianapolis on that Alice TV series.
0: Yeah. I mean, the Hoosier roots are all over.
1: Yeah, I'd love to hear it. Well, one example of the enduring interest in I Love Lucy is the fact that in 2021, a big screen movie titled Being the Ricardos was released. I'm assuming as many of our listeners saw it. It focused on one week in the making of the classic TV series. Nicole Kidman played Lucille Ball and was nominated for an Academy Award. And Indiana's own Madeline Pugh is portrayed significantly in the movie. So, Angie, you and I swapped some notes about this. I think we're of similar mind. I liked the movie, but felt Madeline Pugh was not portrayed accurately.
0: Especially the more I've known Madeline, I feel like I really know her. They kind of highlighted just a really brief kind of disagreement at a table read, and that was really, it was very short lived. They didn't have much on Madeline. Personally, I think a whole movie could be centered on Madeline Pugh.
1: Oh, absolutely.
0: Would that be a fantastic movie?
1: Yeah.
0: Everything she's done and, all of these stories we've just talked about, it'd make a wonderful movie. And I think that Anne Hathaway should play her.
1: Oh, okay.
0: Got it all figured out.
1: Right. Well, just to elaborate a little bit, yes, they had that scene with Madeline Pugh essentially clashing with Lucille Ball. And just, I didn't know as much as you do about Madeline Pugh, but I had never read anything that indicated she talked back to her like that. That just wasn't her nature.
0: That isn't her personality. Nope.
1: Yeah.
0: No, she's very tactful and just kind of easygoing,
1: Right, yeah. Right. As we mentioned earlier, Madeline Pugh Davis died in California in Bel Air in 2011. Anything you'd like to add? We're getting to the end here. But
0: I have to say, my son lives in Los Angeles, and I went out 1 year, it's been 5 years ago, and I think I had just read this book, Laughing with Lucy, and I knew where Madeline was buried in the, I can't remember the name of the...
1: Is she in Forest?
0: I took flowers, because she's in a mausoleum sort of thing, and there's a little vase on the outside, and there's a window where her ashes are in a container, and then a copy of her book, and some pictures, and then a pencil holder with pencils in it. And so there's pictures of me that my son took putting the flowers there at her crypt. So
1: is she buried with, we mentioned the second husband, Dick Davis, from Marion, Indiana. Is he buried with her out there?
0: No, it's her ashes and in a, like, crypt sort of thing, where you go inside. But I do not recall him being there, so that's a good question.
1: Uh-huh.
0: I need to look that up. Yeah.
1: Well, that's interesting. They have those artifacts, the pencil sharpener or whatever.
0: Yes.
1: All right.
0: Yeah.
1: Well, I agree with you with all this. There's movie material about Madeline Pugh Davis as a pioneering TV writer. Well, alas, we are out of time. Thanks so much to my terrific guest, Angie Klink of Lafayette. Excellent insights from you, as always.
0: Well, thank you. It's been fun.
1: Yes, very much. Next week, we're going to put the spotlight on urban wildlife. Did you know the city of Indianapolis has more raccoons than Chicago? At the other extreme, the state of Indiana has very few skunks. Those are among the observations my studio guest will be sharing. He is Travis Ryan, a professor of biological sciences at Butler University and a researcher for the Urban Wildlife Research Network. Travis Ryan and his colleagues placed 50 cameras all over the greater Indianapolis area, including Westfield, Zionsville, and other suburbs, to capture and document what wildlife is here, including at night. In addition to raccoons, Travis has insights about coyotes, squirrels. Indianapolis has a different kind of squirrel than Chicago, he's told me. And he's going to share about Canada geese, deer, rabbits, fox, and more. So you won't want to miss next week's show. Thanks for sharing part of your day with us today. Let's make some Hoosier history.
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welcome to the Faculty Artists Series at the University of Indianapolis. These weekly broadcasts were recorded in live performance at the Ruth Lilly Performance Hall of the Crystal DeHaan Fine Arts Center. I'm your host, Michael Toulouse.

Let's begin the hour with an unusual piece for solo tuba by the Norwegian composer Øystein Badsvik. The composer draws on folk and rock inspirations in this recent work, asking the performer to sing while playing and to employ lip beating, striking the tongue against the lip for a percussive effect. Glenn Dimmick performs Øystein Badsvik's Fnugg.

Music of Øystein Vadsvik from the Ruth Lilly Performance Hall, Fnug for solo tuba, played by Glenn Dimmick. The Norwegian title Fnug means something small or snowflake. Yes, that was Mr. Dimmick singing as he played and lip beating for rhythmic effect. From Norwegian music for solo tuba, let's turn to three classics of the Argentine composer Astor Piazzolla. We have three tangos of Piazzolla performed by guitarist Petar Jankovic.

Petar Yankovic performing music of Astor Piazzolla at the Crystal Dahan Fine Arts Center. Three tangos of Piazzolla entitled Verano Porteño, Milonga del Ángel, and La Muerta del Ángel. Performing throughout the U.S. and Europe, Serbian guitarist Petar Yankovic currently resides in central Indiana, teaching at the Indiana University Jacobs School of Music. Music of American composer Ben Moore up next. Moore's Sexy Lady is a satirical look at the plight of the mezzo-soprano, destined to play operatic trouser roles, with quotations from Mozart, Richard Strauss, and even Puccini. Mitzi Westra is the mezzo-soprano, with Elizabeth Hogberg as pianist.

Words and Music of Ben Moore from the Ruth Lilly Performance Hall. Ben Moore's satire on operatic conventions, Sexy Lady, was performed by mezzo-soprano Mitzi Westra and pianist Elizabeth Hogberg. Let's turn to music of Maurice Ravel for piano, four hands. Ravel's Rhapsody Espagnole was most likely inspired by his mother's early years in Madrid. Well known in its brilliant orchestration, most of Ravel's original four-hand version was written in just a few weeks' time in 1907. Minju Choi and Sharon Parr are the pianists.

Music of Maurice Ravel from the Ruth Lilly Performance Hall. Ravel's Rhapsodie Espagnole in the original 1907 version with four hands at one piano. Minju Choi and Sharon Parr were the pianists. Let's conclude the hour with a well-known jazz standard from 1936, Caravan by Juan Tizol and Duke Ellington. We have an all-star cast for this elaborate treatment of Caravan, with Frank Glover on soprano saxophone, Zach Lapidus playing acoustic piano and synthesizer, Jack Helsley on bass, and David Scalia on drums. Kevin Kaiser enhances the effort with extra percussion.

A jazz classic from the 1930s, Caravan by Duke Ellington and Juan Tizol. From the Ruth Lilly Performance Hall, Frank Glover on soprano saxophone, Zach Lapidus playing both acoustic piano and synthesizer, and Jack Helsley on bass. David Scalia and Kevin Kaiser were featured in the elaborate drum set and percussion solos. Please join us each Saturday afternoon for broadcasts of the Faculty Artist Series from the University of Indianapolis. I'm your host, Michael Toulouse, from Classical Music Indy.

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1: Okay. That's how most people know this song, right? So yeah, I'm imagining this. I just got a little warm. It's not really warm. It is warm, but it isn't. See, Charlie Parker had issues. Well, Bob was actually a bishop. That's a little bit more than like a minister. The person that knew the Lord, that knew right from wrong. And most of us, you know, we know right from wrong. I think of jazz as kind of like the wayward child that hangs out Saturday night and somehow finds his way back to the first Sunday morning. So, having said that,

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0: How about something exciting? Or just beautiful? Then join me Sundays at noon for From the Vault on WICR, where you'll get the chance to discover hidden gems of wonderful music from the 20th century on as we go on a musical treasure hunt on Sundays at noon, only here on WICR, The Diamond.
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0: Are you interested in hearing something a little bit different? Do you like music from the 20th century? 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Just ask the people I work with here at WICR. 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

0: just the thing for you. I'm Henry Pensis, and you can join me every Sunday at noon for From the Vault. 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